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2: Many people have a story of where they were on 9/11. 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
4: 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It's 100 degrees in Midtown Tucson, 87 in Sierra Vista.
0: 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I'm Scott Detrow.
5: And I'm Sasha Pfeiffer. Utah Republican Governor Spencer Cox supports Donald Trump, but says his divisive approach is hurting the country.
6: Too many Americans have lost close personal friends, have lost family members to politics, where they don't talk to each other anymore. And that number is exploding.
0: First News.
7: Live from NPR News in Culver City, California, I'm Duane Brown. California Governor Gavin Newsom signed a package of bills that institute some of the strongest online protections for children in the country. From member station KQED, Rachel Miro reports.
8: It's 13 bills in all. One is a ban on addictive social media features for anyone under 16. Another sets safety rules for AI chatbots used by kids. Thousands of families, schools, and states have sued the tech industry over harms to young users. AI developers now face their own wave. Newsom said the parents behind these bills, lawmakers among them, all describe the same thing.
9: Exhaustion and frustration, anger, despair, feeling hopeless. Parents can't compete. Can't compete with the engineering. Can't compete with the algorithms.
8: Some civil liberties groups argue the rules infringe on privacy and free speech, but OpenAI backed the chatbot bill, saying it will help teens learn. For NPR News, I'm Rachel Miro.
7: Republicans are working to shrug off voter concerns about the economy, the war with Iran, and President Trump's latest round of sweeping tariffs. It's day two of a first-ever midterm GOP convention in Dallas. Comes just 53 days away from the November election. Veteran pollster and political consultant Frank Luntz says so far the convention shows GOP members remain divided.
10: I've never heard a Republican Senate leader booed before. Senator John Thune. And these are hardcore Republicans sitting in that audience applauding the president. The damage in attacking his own party is significant. And you listen to the response to the Speaker of the House, and that was incredibly positive. So you have a Republican Party right now that seems divided, that seems to be challenging each other, and you don't want to have this 2 months before the election.
7: This is NPR.
11: From AZPM News, I'm Steve Jess. Biosphere 2 is taking research to new heights, literally. Sylvia Sanchez has more.
12: 370-foot-high walkways have been installed inside the tropical rainforest biome at Biosphere 2. The walkways were funded by a grant from the U of A. Dr. Joos van Haren, a researcher at the Biosphere, said the walkways will help scientists see how the plants react to a warming world.
13: We want to be in the canopy because that's where the plants are doing the photosynthesis. And here in Biosphere 2, the leaves will get much hotter than they will get in the real world.
12: Van Haren said that before the walkways were installed, student researchers had to go through rigorous climbing training and hang from the structure to observe the canopy. There will be an official opening event for the walkways on October 16. Sylvia Sanchez, AZPM News.
11: The Arizona Attorney General's office says it's investigating the fire truck manufacturing industry over what it calls skyrocketing costs and unreasonable delivery timelines. Spokesman Richie Taylor says investigators are looking for antitrust violations behind the steep and sudden increases in the cost of essential equipment. The Attorney General's office says despite high demand, price hikes have tracked closely with industry consolidation, manufacturing shutdowns, and slowdowns.

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2: 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Republican Representative Juan Ciscomani faces Democratic challenger Joanna Mendoza. 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
3: Hello and welcome to this general elections debate for candidates for Congressional District 6, representing parts of southern Arizona, including parts of Cochise, Pima, Pinal, Graham, and Greenlee counties. This debate is brought to you by Clean Elections, the state's nonpartisan voter education agency. My name is Danielle Lerner, and we are sharing this debate as part of an effort to support democracy in Arizona through a partnership with the Citizens Clean Elections Commission, the Arizona Media Association, and REESTER. It is a partnership designed to make these debates accessible to everyone in Arizona. So that means this debate and several more between now and November will air on a long list of local TV stations, radio stations, and digital platforms, including support from local newspapers. This is a shared effort between hundreds of local media brands across Arizona. Now, the format of this debate may be familiar to you, and we have tried to keep the rules simple. Each candidate will have up to 1 minute to make an opening statement, and the same for a closing statement. Candidates have drawn numbers to determine the order of each of those portions of this debate. Now, throughout the debate, we will pose questions to each candidate, allow them to answer, and then make sure the other candidate has a chance to respond. Whenever a question is directed to a specific candidate, only that candidate's microphone will be open. At all other times, every microphone will be open. And thank you to voters across Arizona who have submitted questions for this debate. There were a lot of them, and we reviewed them all to make sure every voice is heard. However, no candidates have been given advanced access to any of these questions. Additionally, candidates for this race will take part in a speed round at the end of tonight's conversation. Those questions have been given to the candidates ahead of time, and they have just 15 seconds to answer each one. And so with that, let's introduce the candidates for this debate. Juan Ciscomani, Joanna Mendoza. Mr. Ciscomani, you have the first opening statement. You have 1 minute.
4: Thank you, Danielle. I want to start off by remembering the victims of 9/11 25 years ago, and also thank the first responders and the military personnel for your service and your sacrifice. Thank you. I'm Juan Ciscomani. I'm a dad of six. I'm a youth football coach, and I'm a proud immigrant. Actually, this year marks my 20th anniversary as a United States citizen, as I get to represent my community in the United States Congress. So yeah, I'm a big believer in the American dream. That's why in Congress, as your congressman, I focused on results instead of rhetoric. And I've been ranked independently the most bipartisan member in Arizona every single year that I've been in office. Regardless of what you hear, that is my record and that is what I've done. Now, my opponent has a different record. She's got a record, one of lobbying for dark money and special interest. One of wanting to raise your taxes, of course, while not paying and cheating on her own taxes. Also, a record of being endorsed by Defund the Police. That's a record that she's trying to run away from. But if you go to JoannaMendozaFacts.com, you're going to be able to see all the facts there. Gracias por su atención esta noche. Espero tener un buen debate.
3: All right, Ms. Mendoza, you have 1 minute for your opening statement.
5: Well, thank you. Good evening, buenas noches, and thank you to Clean Elections and to everyone tuning in at home, including my son, Aiden. I love you, baby. I'm Joanna Mendoza. I am the proud daughter of farm workers, and I worked alongside my parents in the cotton fields every summer for as long as I could remember. At the age of 17, I joined the military to escape rural poverty. First in the Navy, and then in the Marine Corps. I served for 20 years, including combat deployments to Iraq and Afghanistan. And I had the immense honor of making the next generation of Marines as a Marine Corps drill instructor. Right now, our families are in trouble. They're struggling. And that's why I'm answering the call to serve again. I've taken an oath to protect this country and uphold the Constitution, and that oath does not expire.
3: All right, thank you, Ms. Mendoza. That was 1 minute. Let's kick things off here with one of, if not the biggest issue on so many folks' minds heading into the November midterms, and that would be the economy. You have issues like inflation, job security, cost of living, certainly being top priorities for voters all across the political spectrum. And so what is the single most important thing that Congress can do to make life more affordable for Arizonans in CD6, and what specific policy would you support to make that happen? Mr. Ciscomani, we'll start with you.
4: Well, thank you, Danielle. You're absolutely right that this is exactly what's on everybody's mind. And we can all feel it. Every family out there can feel this. When, in my case, my wife and I are raising 6 kids, we feel what every family out there feels as well. Being a coach and being out in the community also helps me be in contact with just regular people, maybe not people that are highly involved politically, but people that are just living their lives and trying to make ends meet as well. The reality is that this has been going on for a while now. Of course, it started a few years ago under the highest inflation and recorded here in recent history under the Biden administration, and it's carried on to where we are today. There's been up and down in prices, but definitely we're at a point right now where families are hurting. And as someone that feels it, we need to make sure that we take some action on this. What we cannot do is have more government, more taxes, more government involvement. That's why some of the legislation that we have passed deals with that, putting more money in people's pockets. Now, listen, we've been 18 months into this administration trying to get out of the Biden inflation that we had in the last 4 years before then. And it hasn't happened as fast as we all hoped it would have happened. Nevertheless, we are on that track. And when you let people keep their taxes on tips and on overtime, and you extend the child tax credit, and you give small businesses incentives to expand and invest in their businesses, all these things help. What we don't need is more government, more taxes, as my opponent continues to propose. That's not an area we want to go into, because that only stifles the growth of the economy, and it also hurts families in Arizona and across the country. So what we need to do in the Appropriations Committee that I'm in, we need to, of course, tighten up the spending, make sure that our debt decreases, and we let people keep more of their hard-earned money.
3: All right, Ms. Mendoza, I'll give you the full 2 minutes to respond to Mr. Ciscomani and also talk about your priorities.
5: Yes, thank you very much. You know, as I mentioned previously, I am from a farm worker family. And so as a kid, you know, farm work doesn't pay a lot. And my parents worked really hard, and we still found ourselves on government assistance programs like food stamps, like Access. And I will tell you that without any of those, I wouldn't have been able to grow up healthy to serve my country for 20 years. And so for me, the cuts that my opponent voted for in HR 1 actually has increased costs for a lot of folks. And it also has made it very difficult for children across this district, I'd even say across the state, to get the nourishment that they need. And it's not just that. If we look at tariffs, my opponent voted 9 times for tariffs. Tariffs that are raising prices everywhere we go. I will tell you that I was down in a portion in a small little town in Pinal County. And we went into the grocery store. And what I saw there in terms of prices for baby formula, for, for not only baby formula, but for just everyday groceries, bread, ground beef, and the prices were through the roof. A can of baby formula cost anywhere between $21 and $42. And as a mom who could not nurse my son because he was colicky, that I can only imagine the desperation and hopelessness that that mom may feel. And that's because, unfortunately, my opponent voted for that bill that people are struggling every day.
6: That was actually one of our most popular voter questions for this district was around the so-called, big, beautiful bill and its impact on Arizonans in the form of reduced SNAP benefits and access. And so, Mr. Ciscomani, you voted in favor of that bill. What would you like to say to Arizonans in CD6?
4: Sure. Listen, to start off with the economy part of it, which I just did a second ago, I'll begin with the fact that we need to strengthen the safety net for so many families that need it. And that's absolutely been the priority of this bill and the legislation that we have passed. So when we talk about the Working Families Tax Cuts Act, let's digress here and see what's in that bill. This bill gets rid of taxes on overtime for people that want to work overtime. That I have done that when I was in college, for example, to make ends meet and be able to pay for that. It also gets rid of taxes for tips, people that work on tips. It extends the child tax credit for families and makes it permanent as well. These are just three different provisions that we are benefiting families with that. So when you say that you oppose this bill, that's exactly what you're opposing. It also tightens the requirements to make sure that SNAP benefits are delivered to the people that actually need it, and we protect it for those families that need it. Single moms, people with disabilities, both on Medicaid and on SNAP, we want to make sure that we protect that safety net for the people that was meant to do. There's a lot of fraud out there, and even Chris Mays, as the Attorney General here in the state, has discovered millions of dollars in fraud. There's current investigations to try to pretend that that's not happening. It's ludicrous. So we have to make sure that we protect that, add work requirements, do dual verification at least twice a year. These are all common sense things that people want. And also, while we don't tax people more. Now, my opponent just mentioned a slew of things that are more expensive at the grocery store. These are all things that she has supported raising taxes on. That is not the direction that we need to go. We need to lower the taxes and actually eliminate them in all these different areas so that people can be able to afford them as well. As we do other work, reducing government spending, but getting government out of the way is really the way to go about this, and not tax people more, which again, in her case, she wants to tax people more while she cheats on her taxes. It was reported by the Arizona Daily Star. That's exactly what happened. So it's pretty hypocritical here to be able to want to talk about taxes when she's cheating on hers.
6: Ms. Mendoza, your response to that, and also your specific plans that you would like to put into motion should you be in the seat, please.
5: Yeah, absolutely. Well, first and foremost, absolute lies. I mean, what my opponent isn't telling you is that they clipped the first part of that, which said that no more tax cuts or tax breaks for billionaires, because that's what the entire statement actually was. So it's just very dishonest. It's very dishonest that you're saying that. And I think that we can start lowering costs by actually reversing all of the tax cuts to billionaires that my opponent voted for in HR 1. We can also ensure that we end the tariffs because they're raising prices everywhere. We reinstate programs like SNAP, programs that I used as a young child growing up. In addition to ensuring that we are giving more tax cuts to our working families because they work so hard and still can't make ends meet. And that was a result of the vote that my opponent took for HR 1.
6: And just a quick follow-up to that, just 30 mm-hmm. seconds. How do you go about doing those things, given you would be working in, the current administration and that landscape? How do mm-hmm. you go about doing those things?
5: That's a great question. I mean, look, I served, including combat deployments to Iraq and Afghanistan. And in the military, you don't ask people, are you a Republican? Are you a Democrat? No. You train together. You know what the mission is. You go out there, you have each other's backs, and you accomplish the mission while taking care of people. And that's the kind of battle-tested leadership that I'll bring to Congress.
6: All right. Another voter question that we received regarding access, since this has already come up in the conversation tonight, asking about Medicare for All as a potential way to guarantee that constituents and that they have permanent financial stability for Arizona's rural hospitals in particular. So, Mr. Ciscomani, I'll start with you. When it comes to health care and ensuring it's accessible, what are your priorities for that?
4: Well, one thing that I want to say first is that I do encourage the questions to continue to press my opponent on the specific plan, because she still hasn't offered anything. You had to ask her twice, and she still didn't come up with one single thing that she would specifically do to do this, like the bill that we passed. That is a specific action that we took. The other thing is that when you talk about billionaires and tax cuts for them, I don't know a lot of billionaires working off tips or working on overtime or worrying about their tax credit for their kids or worrying about their Social Security check and not that being taxed. This is a bill for the working families in our district and in America, and that's why that passed the way that it did, and that's why it's a law today. So having said that, when you talk about healthcare, I mean, we talked a little bit about Medicaid right now, and that is a big aspect of the state. We want to make sure that people that need this service, they have it. We need to expand and strengthen the safety net of our system so that it can take care of the people that are in the most need. We are a generous, benevolent country that want to take care and have that safety net for the people that need it the most. So when we look at that program, we need to protect it. We need to protect the integrity of it. And we need to make sure that it's there available for the purpose that it was intended to do. Specifically for healthcare in rural areas, this is an area that I've been very involved in. Although the majority of the population in our district is not in the rural areas, that is the largest landmass of the district. So these hospitals there are highly important, because if one suffers any kind of reduction in funding or any of those levels, then obviously the whole area can be impacted. So I've used my position in the Appropriations Committee to direct funding to these hospitals for emergency rooms, for building renovations. That doesn't just stop in hospitals. It also goes for first responders, fire, police, and so on. So this is what we've done. This bill that my opponent criticizes also brought in $167 million specifically for rural health care. So all these things that she opposes, she's being at least upfront about that and opposing all these tax cuts to let people keep more of their hard-earned money. So very important in the rural health care piece as well, and that's the work that I've done.
6: Ms. Mendoza, you've said you want to expand health care. Mm-hmm. How do you do that? And, you know, what programs would you be willing to potentially cut in order to make that happen?
5: Well, listen, I want to address something that my opponent has said concerning rural hospitals. Under H.R. 1, the bill that he voted for, and not just really for rural hospitals, but for access altogether, he stated that he knew how devastating it was going to be if those cuts happen to access, and he voted for the bill anyways. And I think that is something that, honestly, as someone who, you know, served my country for 20 years, who grew up in a hardworking family, and we were always taught servant leadership. You know, you take care of everybody else before you take care of yourself. I'd also like to talk about the rural hospitals. Right now, we have services that are on the verge of being cut. Maternal care for soon-to-be moms who are going to have to drive an hour and a half, 2 hours to get seen at the doctor. I mean, we're talking about putting people in dangerous situations that could eventually cost them their lives. And this is what my opponent voted for, even after he acknowledged that it would be devastating for folks in the district.
6: 30 seconds for you to respond to that.
4: Half truths, half lies, right? I mean, that's what you see. And leaning on the half lies on this one, I did oppose aspects of the bill. And that's why exactly the conversations I had with the White House and opposed the White House position on this when it came to FMAP changes. Had we done the FMAP changes that were proposed initially on this bill, then the entire expansion population of Medicaid would have been off the books. That would have been devastating for the state. Arizona expanded in a more aggressive way than any other state. And this would have just disproportionately impacted Arizona. I fought hard for that, and I held my vote until that was taken off the table. When that was taken off the table, I supported the bill because the majority of it was great for Arizona and great for America as well. Do I agree with everything on every bill? Of course, nobody does. But that was a big red line for me. I fought to keep it off the table. I did that, and that's why that statement stands true. My opponent is nitpicking and cherry-picking of things that just make sense to her rhetoric and not the truth.
6: Ms. Mendoza, your response to that, and also if there are specific policies or programs that you would support or champion to expand health care.
5: Yeah, well, let's begin by saying that we need to revert the cuts that have been made to access and Medicaid. I mean, we're talking about, you know, the difference between life and death. We need to address the shortages of doctors and nurses by ensuring that there are programs, grants that our universities can actually sponsor to make sure that anyone who wants to go into these fields can do so. And I'd also like to talk a little bit more about the rural health fund that my opponent was talking about. And you know what? The cuts, the amount that he brought in what he just mentioned did not even cover the cuts. Arizona received the lowest amount in the country. It's like bringing a glass of water to a fire that you started.
6: Mr. Ciscomani, to respond to that before we move on.
4: Once again, no specifics on the plan. She's quick on criticizing things that apparently she has no idea how it actually get out of any kind of problem that we're having here. She doesn't have the ability to work across the aisle. She's never shown that before. I have done that. I worked with President Biden's administration when he was in office, now President Trump's. That's why I've been ranked the most bipartisan member every year that I've been in office. This is an issue that shouldn't be bipartisan and should not be partisan. So absolutely not. Arizona was not the lowest state on this. There was a specific formula that was used, and every state fell into that, and Arizona was part of that mix, but it wasn't the lowest one. You can go into JoannaMendozaFacts.com. Please go to that website and check out the facts on my opponent.
6: Okay, one issue that you both have listed as priorities are veterans and veterans issues. This district, of course, has nearly 80,000 veterans and their families there. And so I'm curious, Mr. Ciscomani, we'll start with you. As someone who has held this seat, what would you say is your biggest priority going forward when it comes to supporting veterans?
4: You're absolutely right. So we have 80,000 veterans in our district. I'm the only member in Congress to serve both on the Appropriations Committee to impact the funding for our veterans and also on the Veteran Affairs Committee to impact the policy for our veterans. So every year that I've been in office, we have increased the funding for our VA and for our Veteran Affairs overall. That is something that we're very proud of. Only three areas in the entire appropriations process have had that position: Homeland Security, Veterans, and Defense. So veterans continues to be my top priority, and you can see that by the bills that we've passed and introduced and what we've been able to do here as well. Also, leaving the Sierra Vista Vet Center open, as soon as I came into office, there was rumors that it was going to close the outstation there. We immediately got involved, and we were able to advocate to leave that open. Again, working with whoever's in the White House, we've been able to bring both secretaries when President Biden was in the office, and now when President Trump is in office, into the VA here in Southern Arizona, where it's been marked as one of the examples nationwide of how VAs can and should work. We also do a lot of constituent services for our veterans. I'm proud to say that I have full-time staff that takes care of this for our veterans, returning now over $8 million in benefits to our veterans that were owed and that were having problems with the red tape and everything within the VA and everything that goes with just government bureaucracy. My office is focused on this, and we've been able to help veterans. Also, in terms of being able to keep accountability on these dollars. See, when people criticize what we've gone in there and look at the VA, right when we came in, there were millions of dollars being given to bonuses of top executives in the VA. That's completely unacceptable. That money should be flowing to our veterans. So we immediately went into accountability on that and make sure that that money was going to our veterans specifically.
6: Ms. Mendoza, what would you do the same or what would you do differently when it comes to identifying veterans' needs and working to meet them?
5: Yeah, well, as someone who served this country for 20 years with several combat deployments to Iraq and Afghanistan, you know, I get my care at the Tucson VA. And I will tell you that it was just absolutely heartbreaking when my opponent was thrilled. He said he was thrilled to support the effort by DOGE, who was led by Elon Musk, to basically cut staff from the VA. It increased wait times, not only for our veterans in the district, but for me as a veteran who gets care at the Tucson VA. And so if we're going to ensure that the promise that has been made to our veterans, we need to ensure that that's not just after the fact that they've gotten out. Right now, my opponent completely supports the war in Iran, where 18 service members have been killed. Parents don't want to see their kids come back in flag-draped coffins. I don't. I've been deployed to the Middle East, and I've lost friends. So I would say that, you know, talk is cheap, and my opponent needs to put his money where his mouth is.
6: Mr. Ciscomani, 30 seconds to respond.
4: If a veteran in our district, in my district, and that we can help is waiting, we've helped countless veterans with their wait times when they have specific cases that they reach out to us. We want to continue to help them do that. That's not right, and that shouldn't be happening. But I want to point out something, again, that I just said. And what my opponent has is once a right just throw more money at things without any accountability. When we talk about staff getting cut, no doctors were let go as she claims that they were. That was not the case. That did not happen. Okay, that's a fact. Again, go to JoannaMendozaFacts.com and fact check my opponent on all her lies. What did happen is we did take away the funding for these bonuses of millions of dollars for top executives. If you have a problem with that, Joanna, then we've got bigger issues here. That should not ever happen, and that money should be going to veterans, not top executives.
6: All right.
5: May I?
6: Sure, 30 seconds to respond,
5: well,
6: and then we'll move on.
5: As someone who actually gets my care at the Tucson VA, I can tell you that doctors have been let go. My provider left, was gone, you know, fired from the VA, and it increased wait times. I had to wait at least an additional month because of what my opponent did. The vote that he, well, actually, it wasn't even a vote. He was thrilled to support Elon Musk and Doge. You know, 30% of our federal employees are veterans. They leave military service and then they want to continue service. And so they go from country to serving in government and serving the public. And my opponent is completely okay with ensuring that the promise that America has made to our veterans is not fulfilled.
6: One thing you mentioned, Mr. Ciscomani, was constituent services. That, of course, is a big part of this job. One voter question that we, or actually a few voter questions that we received, focused on your accessibility to the residents in your district, asking specifically if you will be holding town halls or how you'll ensure that you're hearing directly from your constituents. Mr. Ciscomani, how have you been doing that, and will you change anything going forward?
4: I've been in the job for 4 years, and I have my same cell phone number that I had when I was in college, right? I went to Utterback Middle School, Rincon High School, Pima Community College, the University of Arizona, worked at the Hispanic Chamber of Commerce, the University of Arizona as well, then Governor Ducey's office. I've been accessible the entire time. People know how to get a hold of me. My kids go to 3 different schools. I have parent meetings there with them. We have town halls at different companies that are productive, that have conversations. We have teletown halls as well. We hold office hours all across the district, mobile office hours. We go to where our constituents are, and everybody can get a hold of us. And you just have to look at the numbers and how much money we've been able to return to our constituents. Now, whether it's a passport they're having an issue with, for example, that the whole family got approved and one is waiting, we have a direct line that we can help them with on that aspect. Now, that may seem small and trivial to some people, but for that family, that is everything in that moment. We have, again, so many examples of veterans calling in because they have issues with VA bureaucracy or disability claim wait times or things of that nature that we're working on improving, and we're able to help them out by making those phone calls. So I'm highly accessible, not to mention the fact that I shop and go grocery shopping all across the district. I coach different football teams and flag football teams there. I'm just there on the field talking to parents all the time whenever we go out and eat. I mean, when you have 6 kids, you're in a birthday party every single weekend, possibly multiple ones on that weekend. So the accessibility for me has been, I love being around my district. This is where I grew up, and people know how to get a hold of me, not just my office, but me personally.
6: All right, Ms. Mendoza.
5: Yeah, well, look, I mean, again, you know, as someone who served our country after service, I came back home to Arizona, put down roots where I grew up, and my service continued. I worked in helping veterans and their families access the benefits that they have earned, because our military families serve too. And so when you have situations like we're currently seeing in Iran right now, where you have the misclassification of injuries, when you're not reporting casualties, that impacts those benefits that our veterans and our families are entitled to. And, you know, my opponent, again, has not stood up for the troops, the servicemen and women that are currently forward deployed right now, and some of them who have lost their lives. And to that point, you had a spouse of an airman who was a casualty in Iran and couldn't get the survivor benefits because the war had not been, the war powers resolution had not been voted on.
6: And let's stick with that topic of Iran here, since that just came up in your comments. What should be the limit of U.S. military involvement in the Middle East? And what specific conditions do you believe justify putting American troops in harm's way? Ms. Mendoza, we'll start with you.
5: Yeah, well, again, look, I served my country for 20 years, and I know what it means not only to serve and sacrifice, but to make the next generation of Marines as a drill instructor. And I will tell you is that when you're in a position of leadership, you put everyone else's needs before your own. And what we see happening right now with the situation in Iran is unnecessarily putting our kids at risk. We have a president who does not have a plan for what's going to happen, no measure of success and what's going to happen in Iran. Service members are dying, and they're not being reported properly. There's injuries happening. I mean, all of these things, when you're in a position of special trust and confidence, like my opponent here, those are the things that he needs to be fighting for. And I will tell you that when I'm in Congress, I will do just that, because I know what it means to serve. I know what it means to be forward deployed. And you want to add, you want to talk about the additional concerns that we're having in Iran? Let's talk about the USS Abraham Lincoln. I am fully prepared to put together a congressional delegation to find out what the heck is happening on the USS Abraham Lincoln. My opponent has done none of that. And so, again, when you're in a position of leadership, it is your job to take care of the people whose lives you have in your hands. And again, my opponent supports the president. He's been endorsed by the president, and he has not stood up once for servicemen and women.
6: Mr. Siskamani, your response to that?
4: Again, no specific plan. This is just staggering to me. So let's talk about the issue here. We have a situation where Iran cannot have nuclear weapons. We know that. Every president before this president has uttered those words, and nobody had done anything about that. Iran cannot have nuclear weapons. We know that. Every president before this president has uttered those words, and nobody had done anything about that. That it was a need that everybody knew was coming. It was an imminent threat that kept

0: weapons or the ballistic system that they have been developing. So that was what the action was about there. When we look at the human rights violations in Iran, women have no rights there. LGBT community has no rights in that community. They are not a good partner in any way, shape, or form. And the world without the Ayatollah is a better world that we can live in, a safer world as well. So when we look at this conflict, we have to look at the reason that we went there. And also, listen, everybody hoped and thought that this was going to be done a lot quicker. Now, we have to continue to make sure that the mission gets complete. The first part of it was complete, which was removing this regime and setting back the nuclear capabilities by decades. Now we have to make sure that the Strait of Hormuz is open and that we can continue to some normalcy there. But as long as that regime stays in place, the world is not going to be safer.
1: Danielle, if I may?
2: Yeah, 30 seconds to respond, and then we'll move on.
3: Well, look, I mean, I agree. Iran should not have access to nuclear weapons. And if that was the case and there was intelligence, then why not take it to the House Intelligence Committee so that we can have actually Congress pass the War Power Resolution to make sure that our troops over in Iran are successful in their mission. And unfortunately, my opponent has said absolutely nothing about that. And so I just wanted to take that quick moment to educate him on military operations. There has to be a mission, there has to be a strategy and a measure for success, and that's not happening right now.
2: Let's bring it back here to Arizona specifically when it comes to border security and immigration in this district. Mr. Siskamani, you've pointed out that crossings at the southern border have fallen dramatically. Which specific policies do you believe produced that decline, and what further actions would you advocate for going forward?
0: Well, listen, when we talk about border security, we talk about immigration, we talk about border policy, this is very near and dear to my heart. I'm an immigrant. I went through the entire process, becoming a U.S. citizen in 2006, and now 20 years later, being able to serve in Congress. So I'm a product of the American dream. I want people to have a shot at that American dream. We also need to make sure that people respect the laws, and we know who's coming into this country. For the 4 years before President Trump came into office, the border was wide open. My opponent, Joanna Mendoza, said nothing about that. Never minded the fact that we had a wide open border with literal terrorists and the watch list and the terrorist watch list coming into this country and then being released. Crime being committed by people that were already criminals in their country coming into this country committing crimes. That's not good immigration reform. We have to make sure that we secure the border. We have to make sure that on the immigration system, we have a good process in which people can come here and work. People can come here and pursue a student visa, pursue a green card opportunity the way my family did, and then citizenship later on if that's what they would like to do. We need to be able to do both at the same time, not to mention the trade and the commerce that we'll talk about later. But right now, when we talk about immigration and border policy, we have to make sure that we have a secure border, secure nation, so that we can also improve the immigration system and meet the demand and the demand that we have in this country for workforce, for example. So to answer your question specifically on the policy, honestly, much of it was allow Border Patrol to do their job and be able to secure the border. Under the Biden administration, their hands were tied. They weren't able to enforce. You can talk to any Border Patrol agent out there, and that's what they had. That's why I've been endorsed by the Border Patrol Council every single time. And every law enforcement agency that has endorsed in this race has endorsed me and endorsed against my opponent. Why? Because they trust me in that area. Having said that, there's more work to do. We need to codify a lot of this into law to prevent another Joe Biden coming into office in the future, or someone like my opponent being in a position of authority where they can reopen the border and then go back to the place that we were in 4 years ago.
2: Ms. Mendoza, I want to give you the full 2 minutes to respond to those comments and then to also share specific policies that you would work to change from the current administration.
3: Okay. Well, first, I want to say that I support our Border Patrol. I support our police. I do not support defunding the police, and it's very dishonest that my opponent is saying that, because that is not true. I said that back in 2020 specifically. It was captured on video, and I said that I do not support defunding the police. I don't support abolishing ICE. And look, I'm quite frankly, I'm a little hurt that is the image that my opponent is trying to portray of me. I'm someone who actually served for 20 years, took an oath that was even payable with potentially my life. And for him to say that I don't care about border security or national security is just very dishonest. When the truth is that I spent my life protecting this country, willing to die for our American values, for the Constitution, for who we are as Americans. And to say that I'm from open borders is not

0: truthful. National security is always going to be a top priority. We need to make sure that we are working with one of our oldest allies, Mexico, which right now, under this administration, with the support of my opponent, we don't have a great relationship with them. So tariffs, the president has increased tariffs in Mexico that are raising prices for us. I mean, in addition to that, you have law enforcement agencies across the border who are not able to share intelligence with Mexico to make sure that we're stopping cartels, that we're stopping the drug trafficking. And my opponent, quite frankly, has been there for two terms now. And I think everyone was expecting him to actually do something because both parties have failed in actually addressing border security.
1: So I give my 30 seconds
2: to respond.
1: The border is way more secure today than it was under the Biden administration. And the fact that my opponent can't accept the fact that the border looks a lot better today than it did under the Biden administration is staggering. And that tells you how much she's really willing to concede here and work across the aisle for this. The other thing, I serve on intelligence committees that share this. I am the vice chair of the Homeland Security Committee and the Appropriations Committee. There is more intelligence sharing with Mexican government today than there ever was before. And this could be collaborated by their own admission. That's what we've been able to secure the border on both sides. Mexico has militarized the border on their side, thanks to the pressure that our government has put on that, making that side of the border also secure. It's not just about making our side of the border secure. It's also good for our Mexican counterparts to have a safe border on their side. And it's not where it needs to be, but it is a much better position than where it was before. And the fact that she can't accept that, that tells you a lot.
2: Another few voter questions that we received related to this issue revolved around, you know, expanding guest worker programs or mm-hmm. other options, particularly in this area where agriculture is really important. Mm-hmm. So my question is, how do you support or how do you balance, rather, stricter enforcement with potentially expanding some of these guest worker programs? Ms. Mendoza, we'll start with you.
0: Yeah, well, look, I mean, my stepfather was an immigrant from Mexico who was naturalized under the Reagan administration. And so, you know, he, quite frankly, we worked in the agriculture fields. We worked in the, you know, in the on the farms, on the cotton fields. And it's always been an issue that has been a pain point for a lot of farmers because the visa program is actually, there's not enough incentives for employers and farmers to actually use it. It's really expensive. And so if you have like a really small farm, it's going to be really hard to be able to comply with that. In addition to that, you know, it just needs a full revamping. You know, and this is what I'm talking about with both parties across the aisle have kicked the can down the road. I mean, we should have had immigration reform a long time ago addressing worker visas. I mean, think of the Dairymen's Association. I mean, cows need to get milk 365 days a year, sometimes twice a day, and they don't have enough workers to fill those spots. And so that impacts our economy here in Arizona. So again, you know, I'm fully prepared to work across the aisle on actually bringing some valid and implementing solutions to address this issue that, you know what, Democrats and Republicans have both just kicked the can down the road. And who suffers for it? We do. We're the ones that suffer for it.
2: Mr. Siskimani, your response to that and also your thoughts on this balance between an enforcement versus expanding some of these programs and options for folks.
1: Yeah, that's a great question because they go hand in hand. You can't do one without the other. When you tighten the enforcement and you leave the bad people out and you don't allow bad people to come into the country and you know who's coming in and you have control over that and you have the authority over that, then that allows you to focus on letting the good people in, the people that want to come here and work, want to come here and study, want to come here and contribute, want to come here and maybe even assimilate and stay in this country for the long term. That is what we need to do here. So when we look at, for example, the issue of the guest worker program, I've sponsored legislation and I've been on this that we can expand the permitting process for the work permits to last not just a year. Every time that people have to go back and forth, that's an expense on the business. That's also it gives no assurance to the migrant worker coming in and being able to know that they're going to come back. And then if they have a new person every single year, the company here has to retrain, for example. So these are all things that we can expand and do better on. The point that I'll mention here on this issue are our DACA students, our dreamers, that they need a shot at the American dream. We owe it to them for far too long. They came here at no fault of their own, and And all this bickering back and forth and playing a political football by both sides have put them in a hard position that they are not able to take full advantage of the American dream.
2: Now, something that isn't necessarily in this district, but something that folks are watching is the construction of a border wall along the Tohono O'odham Nation, despite the tribe's objections. And so there were some voter questions as well about tribal sovereignty. And so my question for you is, are there circumstances where federal border security needs override tribal sovereignty? Mr. Siskamani, we'll start with you.
1: Well, this situation, this relationship with the tribes has been going on for a long time, not only in our southern border, but this also happens in our northern border. And specifically with the TO right here in southern Arizona, that's something that Border Patrol has had a very good working relationship with, and being able to honor their tribal land and also honor their sacred land as well, and being able to help with the crossing of their sacred land back and forth on that. We want to make sure that we respect all that. And actually, I've been on the side of making sure that whatever fee is applied for tourism to go back and forth does not apply to members of the nation, both here and in Mexico as well. So having said that, it's important that both law enforcement agencies, our Border Patrol and also the law enforcement agency with jurisdiction over these tribal lands, are working together hand in hand. I think we can all agree that we want a secure nation. They will be the first front line to be impacted by any kind of drug running, as we saw in the Biden administration. That's not what the nation wanted. I talked to many of their leaders, and they were not happy with that. Ranchers in Cochise County certainly were not happy with that. And then farmers over in Yuma County were not happy with that. The open border policy that Joe Biden had for 4 years was not good for anyone, including our tribes. That's why it's so important to have that working relationship with them within our federal government and their sovereign nation.
2: Ms. Mendoza, your thoughts on that?
0: Yeah, well, look, I mean, there's places along the border where a wall actually does make sense. A physical barrier actually makes sense. But in addition to that, we need to modernize our ports of entry. We need to have technology that will allow us to track cartels, technology that will allow us to determine whether or not someone is actually carrying fentanyl. And, you know, those are things that we can work towards, but there has to be a will. And again, both parties have kicked the can down the road. And, you know, unfortunately, my opponent is bringing up, you know, previous administration. We're in a different administration now. And so the fact, again, kicking the can down the road, we cannot have that at all.
1: We certainly are in a different administration, and I think everybody on the border knows that. They can feel it. They feel safer. They feel we're in the better position. And we have definitely moved on from the last 4 years. It's important to note, though, because when you compare where we are today and where we were then the difference is a stark difference. And the ports of entry, I worked leading the Arizona-Mexico Commission here for 80 years under Governor Ducey. And that was the sole focus, to be able to expand trade between Arizona and Mexico. Mexico is our number one trading partner, times four, over $20 billion of two-way trade. We want to make sure we expand it, but also at the ports of entry, we need security. That's where the majority of the fentanyl crosses into this country, through these ports, specifically the Nogales port of entry. So we need to make sure that we enhance security there, and also enhance the port itself by expanding the lanes and the staffing as well.
2: Ms. Mendoza, 30 seconds. Your thoughts on the border now versus how it was a couple years ago?
0: Well, you know, and Danielle, I want to address tribal sovereignty. There should be no situation where the United States government is not respecting tribal government and should be consulting with the tribal government. And right now, you know, in terms of our border, I was down in Safford talking to the police chief down there. They have a 23-person police force, 23 strong. And what he shared with me was that when there are resources taken away from the border, and especially most recently under this administration, that it makes it hard for them to keep the community safe. And they can't expand it because they don't have the funding. So again, we need to make sure that we're supporting our local law enforcement.
1: Recognition of where we are today. Yeah. See that? I mean, the she can't recognize of where we were then to where we are today.
2: So I just point that out to the next big issue. I want to make sure we get this in. That's water, of course, a big issue statewide. Arizona's water supply, of course, one of the state's biggest long-term challenges. If significant Colorado River cuts become unavoidable, should the federal government play a larger role in regulating how Arizona manages and allocates allocates its water, Mr. Ciscomani?
1: Well, listen, water is our most precious resource, no question about it. We have a long history in Arizona of managing water properly. One of the key aspects of that is to be able to work across the aisle and not make it a partisan issue. That's actually how you build the fifth largest city in the nation in Phoenix, in the middle of the desert. Why? Because of leaders before us, like Mo Udall, like John Kyle, people from both sides of the aisle that got together and actually got things done. That is the water discussion that we need to have. No question, we have a drought. And because of that drought, everybody's going to need to take a certain amount of cuts. What we need to make sure is that we don't take a larger amount or the only amount of cuts as the current propositions had it. So when we saw the propositions because the states couldn't figure it out between themselves, that got elevated to the Department of Interior, which we didn't want it to happen because we want to make sure to solve this state to state. However, our state leadership with both U.S. senators and the governor failed to do that. So it got kicked over to the Department of Interior. When that happened, they had different proposals. All of them had the lower basin states taking the majority of the cuts, with Arizona taking the majority of those cuts. That was unacceptable. So we leveraged our relationship with the White House. We did our own proposal as a state, and that is a proposal that was accepted for the next 2 years. Now, that buys us time, but that's not the long-term solution for this. We need to come up with a solution in these next 2 years where the cuts on water are equitable across the board, and everybody does take their responsible cut due to the drought. But what cannot happen is that Arizona takes all the cuts on that or the lower basin states, because that wouldn't be equitable or fair, and that's what we need to fight for.
2: Ms. Mendoza, your plans when it comes to Arizona's water?
0: Yeah, I mean, look, water's life, and we know that here very intimately in Arizona. If there's no water, then there's no economic development. There, you know, isn't building houses and really keeping kids where they grew up in those communities. I mean, look, you know, Pinal County, I grew up in Pinal County in Eloy, as you all know. And Pinal County was one of the first counties to take a cut when we went into this drought situation. And family farms there, I mean, they couldn't stay functional. So a lot of that land was fallowed. You know, family farms, they were being sold. And that is just really egregious. I mean, agriculture is a huge part of Arizona's economy. And so for something like that to not be addressed, which means negotiating, talking, you know, I just, with what we see in Congress right now, it's really hard to think that the federal government is going to solve this issue for Arizona. So we have to do it.
2: One more issue I want to make sure we touch on before our time comes up here shortly, and that's regarding elections. The current administration is pushing for new restrictions when it comes to mail-in voting, saying that tighter rules can make elections more secure. However, some critics warn about potentially disenfranchising voters. And so 1 minute each for this one, especially given the rural makeup of this mm-hmm. particular district. Mr. Ciscomani, how do you balance election security with ensuring that voters have access?
1: Well, I support mail-in voting, fully support mail-in voting. We've done it better than any other state. We've done it longer than most states in the nation. So I trust our system. Is it perfect? No, we have to make improvements always. But I do support mail-in voting, and I've gone to bat for Arizona on that. I also support in-person voting. I don't support communities like, for example, in the city of Tucson, where it's all mail-in voting. So we need to make sure that all voting and encourage people to vote in the best way that works for them. And the way you add the security is by showing a picture ID. That's not out of this world. By cleaning up the rolls and making sure that people that are no longer alive are no longer on the rolls. These are all common sense measures that we can continue to take. Measures that my opponent opposes. Why? Because she doesn't want picture ID to be shown at the ballot. Why? I'm not sure why. But that will definitely increase the security in the election while allowing everyone that wants to vote to be able to vote in our rural areas as well. They highly prefer the mail-in voting.
2: Ms. Mendoza, your response to that? You have 1 minute.
0: Yeah, well, look, I mean, you know, roughly about 80% of Arizonans vote by mail. They love it, including Republicans and Democrats, right? I mean, it is something that has worked really well here in Arizona. Our elections are secure. They're safe. And, you know, in addition to that, like, voter ID requirements, I support those. Why? Because it's the law already. So there's not anything that's new that's coming to the table. So I think when it comes to voting, we need to make sure that we're not disenfranchising folks who live in rural communities who rely on vote by mail. Our tribal communities, our tribal members who, you know, rely on vote by mail, and any other demographics that this would really hurt. So again, you know, voter ID, I support it.
1: Sounds like an endorsement for the SAVE Act right there from Joanna Mendoza.
0: Okay. Well, don't put words in my mouth, Congressman. Thank you.
2: Okay, one thing real quick before we move into the speed round. You both have mentioned bipartisanship and the importance of working across the aisle. And so 30 seconds real quick for each of you. Are there particular issues where you would be ready to vote against your party line? Ms. Mendoza, we'll start with you.
0: Yeah, I mean, look, actually, there's two. Water, because we need to protect our water here in Arizona. And the other one is border security, you know, and law enforcement.
2: Okay. Mr. Ciscomani?
1: Yeah, I've done that. I've done that on the we had to override a presidential veto that bill that the House passed on suspension in the House that authorized new water infrastructure in the western U.S. The president vetoed that bill, and then they came back to the House for an override. I was part of a handful of Republicans that actually voted to override the president's veto. That takes some courage to be able to do that and stand up to your party. So I don't have to talk about what I wish I could do or that I would do. I've done that. And I've stood up to my own party on different issues. I mentioned the mail-in voting, of course, and also water, which just gave you an example of that.
2: All right. Well, we are now going to shift into the speed round. And again, these candidates have been given these questions ahead of time. You have 15 seconds to answer each one. So the first question, what is the first word that you want voters to associate with your leadership? Ms. Mendoza, we'll start with you.
0: Service.
2: Service.
1: Results.
2: All right, that was a lot quicker than 15 seconds. All right, the next question. What is the one thing that you wish Washington better understood about this district? Ms. Mendoza?
0: That we can't keep going on like this with border security. I mean, again, you know, I talked extensively on how both parties have kicked the can down the road. And this is, it's bad. It's time that we actually find solutions, because we can't keep going on like this.
2: Mr. Ciscomani.
1: What Washington doesn't understand about AZ06, we could be here all day for that. We're going to need a full 10 minutes for that. But I'll tell you this, we are a common sense district. We want solutions. We want bipartisanship, which is, I've been ranked the most bipartisan member in Arizona every year that I've been in office. I've delivered that. This district wants common sense. Washington is not common sense. So that's the contrary right there.
2: All right. What is one way that your ideology differs from the mainstream of your party, Ms. Mendoza?
0: Yeah, well, look, I'm very pragmatic. Again, you know, I talked about in the Marine Corps, you don't ask people if they're Republican or Democrat. You say, are you trained in the mission? You train together, you go and you accomplish the mission, and you take care of each other. And really, for me, it's about taking that kind of mindset to Congress to actually get things done.
1: Mm-hmm. I have a very unique perspective, naturalized citizen, product of public schools, defender of public lands. I believe in the core of this district. One thing that I disagree on the ideology that we're seeing from both sides is the partisanship. Both sides seem to avoid working with each other right now, and that ideology does not fly well with me or this district.
2: That goes well into this final question, which is, what is one issue that you are prepared to work across the aisle to address if you had to choose one?
0: Water.
2: Mr. Ciscomani.
1: Affordability for all our families that are hurting.
2: All right. Well, thank you, candidates. It is now time for closing statements. Each of you has 1 minute, and to keep us on time, we will politely cut you off if you start to run over. Ms. Mendoza, you have the first closing statement. You have 1 minute.
0: Yeah. Well, thank you again to Clean Elections and to everyone tuning in at home. I'm running for Congress because I took an oath to protect this country and uphold the Constitution, and that oath does not expire. And we heard a lot tonight, but let me ask you this. Do you believe that Congress is making your life better? I don't. That's why I am running for Congress. You know, in the Marine Corps, we have a saying, and that saying goes, lead, follow, or get the heck out of the way. And you know, my opponent, Ciscomani, is a follower, and we need a leader with a spine. In the Marine Corps, we're trained to run towards the fight, and I will tell you that the only thing tougher than a Marine is a mom, and I am both, and I would be honored to have your vote.
2: All right, Mr. Ciscomani, you have 1 minute for your closing statement.
1: Well, thank you. I want to thank you for joining us tonight. Everybody at home, thank you for that. You saw today the differences, the stark differences between my opponent and myself. I think that was made clear today. As much as Joanna wants to run away from her record and extreme positions and rewrite her own history, the fact is she can't do that. So I encourage everybody again to go to JoannaMendozaFacts.com to get all the information on my opponent there. Look, I hear from people all the time, and they're tired of politics. They don't believe anyone, and I get it. I don't blame you for that. Yeah, we've had generations where both sides are fighting to, seems like, win elections instead of actually getting things done and getting results. It seems that politics has become a national sport with a never-ending season, and at the end, everybody hates each other. But I'm fighting to change that. I am definitely fighting to change that, and I want to do that. That's why I've approached this job by putting labels aside and actually focusing on results, and we can see that. I still believe in the American dream. For my family, for your family, for all of our future as well. So I ask for your vote to continue fighting for that American dream for everyone.
2: All right, thank you both. 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
1: 56 minutes after 6 o'clock, thank you for joining us for the Congressional District 6 debate. 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
2: From AZPM News, I'm Steve Jess. Traffic deaths and serious injuries are both up in the city of Tucson compared to last year. Karen Hadley has more on the city's quarterly traffic safety report presented to the City Council yesterday.
3: The report compiled traffic accidents this year to date, separated by vehicle type and severity of injury. It found that compared to this time last year, accidents involving fatalities are up about 4%. And those involving incapacitating injuries are up by about 6%. The report noted that 75% of reported accidents happen at intersections. The good news is that total accidents are down about 10% compared to the five-year average. According to the Department of Transportation, that five-year average is more important than year-to-year numbers, which can be variable. Kieran Hadley, AZPM News.
2: More than 400,000 Arizonans using the state Medicaid program known as Access could be subject to new work requirements starting in January. 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Interim Director Roberta Harrison says it includes an easy screening tool to help Arizonans determine their eligibility for coverage.
4: Many of those adults are already going to have some kind of exemption due to their circumstances. So the screener will help you identify what qualifies as an exemption that will help you keep your coverage.
2: The new website is called keepmyaccess.com. In this case, Access is spelled A-H-C-C-C-S. I'm Steve Jess, AZPM News.
1: 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AZPM's Michael Dauphiné recently sat down with musicologist Jay Rosenblatt to discuss his upcoming UA Humanities seminar on the operas of Wagner, which is offered to all regardless of musical expertise.
5: You don't have to know how to read music. 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
0: Good evening. I'm Jeff Bennett. Amna Nawaz is on assignment. On the NewsHour tonight, the Republican midterm convention enters its final night after an opening day that included a claim of cash payouts for votes.
6: I will issue a dividend to every adult citizen in the United States of America for $5,000.
0: 1 year after the murder of Charlie Kirk, his organization, Turning Point USA, still wrestles with who will take up his mantle. The Iran-backed Houthis capture a Red Sea port, upending oil markets and threatening to push Yemen back into an all-out civil war. And we speak with a man who was in the Pentagon when it was struck on 9/11 about his miraculous survival that day.
7: I like to say that 9/11 is forever burned in the memory of our nation, or at least I hope it is and will be. It's also quite literally burned into me.

0: moving our economy for 160 years. BNSF, the engine that connects us.
1: The Gordon and Betty Moore Foundation, established to create positive outcomes for future generations. And friends of the NewsHour, including Robert S. Kaplan and Wendy J. Selden through the Raymond James Charitable Endowment Fund. And with the ongoing support of these individuals and institutions.

0: This program was made possible by the contributions to your PBS station from viewers like you. Thank you.
1: Welcome to the NewsHour. Republicans are back in Dallas tonight as they wrap up their unprecedented midterm convention. Night one brought a claim from President Trump of $5,000 payments if Republicans keep control of Congress, while Democratic Senator John Fetterman made a surprise appearance by video. Our White House correspondent Liz Landers has more.
2: There's pride in every American heart.
3: During a nearly two-hour speech at the Republican midterm convention, President Donald Trump made a pledge to every American.
4: And here is my promise. If the Republicans win the House of Representatives and the United States Senate, both of them, because of our economic, tremendous economic success, in history we've never had anything like what's happening, I will issue a dividend to every adult citizen in the United States of America for $5,000.
3: It's a promise that could cost more than $1 trillion and had some Republicans questioning the price tag. Texas Congressman Chip Roy writing on X that, quote, dependency is evil and soul-sucking in all its forms.
5: He doesn't have the power to do this on his own. He'd have to get Congress to do it.
3: The potential payout raised questions from some about whether the president was trying to buy votes. But, says election law expert Rick Hassan, it's likely legal.
5: I think if a state actually tried to prosecute Trump, which seems very unlikely, that the courts would say that his activity is protected by the First Amendment, because it's a campaign promise. It's really not that much different from saying, if you vote for me, I'll pass Medicare for all. Or if you vote for me, I'll cut your taxes by 20%. Politicians make these kinds of things all the time. So long as they're public and they're given to every voter, it's just part of campaign rhetoric.
3: The president defended his plan in an interview on Fox News today.
6: Why not just give the money now? If you have the money, why not give it now?
7: Because they can't, I'll tell you what, because the Democrats can't do it. Because with them, it's negative growth. With us, it's so positive. So we're taking in $21 trillion. No country's ever taken in anywhere near that. It's four or five times higher than the next. All because of that beautiful word that you and I love more than most others, tariffs.
3: When asked by PBS News for details on the dividend payment and cost, White House spokesman Davis Ingles said in part, quote, President Trump has consistently proven his doubters wrong, drawing a clear contrast with Democrats' record of historic inflation, unfettered illegal immigration, skyrocketing crime, and weakness on the world stage. It's not the first time the president has pledged Americans money. In 2020, the federal government sent stimulus checks emblazoned with Trump's name to certain Americans to offset the COVID economic crash. But he has floated the idea of DOGE stimulus checks and tariff rebates for consumers, neither of which materialized. The president revisited familiar themes and touted what he sees as the Republicans' biggest accomplishment so far, passing a sweeping tax cuts bill and securing the southern border. He also repeated this falsehood.
4: We won the presidency three times.
3: Trump lost the 2020 election by more than 7 million votes.
8: UFC lightweight champion Justin Gaethje.
3: The more than 50 speakers on the day's main stage included some unusual appearances. Attorney General Todd Blanche broke with modern DOJ tradition, the first AG to address a political convention in more than 60 years.
9: To evil men and women in this country, know this. President Trump will hold you accountable. If you traffic children, you will be held accountable. If you sell death in a pill, you will be held accountable. If you choose violence, you will be held accountable. And if you steal from people who work hard and pay taxes, you will be held accountable. Now that is making America safe again.
3: And Pennsylvania Democrat John Fetterman crossed party lines, making a surprise video appearance to introduce his Senate colleague.
10: Why am I here talking to you today? Because, well, I'm a common sense Democrat. I'm always going to stand with America. I'm always going to reject the extremes and socialism and that anti-American way of life. We'll work with President Trump to fight and defend the steel way of life right here in the Steel Valley.
3: Other Democrats descended on Dallas to counter-program the convention with their own vision.
11: President Trump commented yesterday that this arena was sold out and remarked at least a half dozen times while he was speaking that this room was packed. And while the convention floor and this lower deck here near where we are standing was certainly full during his speech, the upper decks definitely had empty seats. Jeff, this arena holds 21,000 people.
1: So, Liz, based on your reporting, what can we expect to hear from the speakers tonight?
11: I think we should expect to hear a continuation of a lot of the same themes that we heard last night and touting President Trump's accomplishments. We know that Speaker Mike Johnson is going to be speaking tonight, delivering what he calls a contrast for America, contrasting Republican tax cuts with what they say the ruin is that Democrats would bring if they did in fact retake the House. We're also expected to hear from a number of people in President Trump's inner circle, including his son, Don Jr., his former White House press secretary and now outside advisor, Caroline Leavitt, and also Health and Human Services Secretary Robert F. Kennedy Jr. Today also marks the one-year anniversary of the killing, the assassination of Charlie Kirk, and we are certainly expecting to hear about him and his legacy on the conservative movement, in particular, young conservatives here today. J.D. Vance, the vice president, will also deliver the keynote address. He was close with Charlie Kirk, so I think we should expect to hear from the vice president about him as well. President Trump is going to deliver a speech tonight, but we are not expecting it to be nearly as long as the almost two-hour address he gave last night. Jeff?
1: Liz Landers in Dallas for us tonight. Liz, our thanks to you.
12: Donald Trump.
1: As Liz mentioned, one figure whose influence is still deeply felt at the Republican gathering is Charlie Kirk, the founder of Turning Point USA. His killing 1 year ago reshaped the young conservative movement he built and left his friends and political allies with the task of carrying it forward. Today, Vice President J.D. Vance appeared on Kirk's former podcast to reflect on the future of the movement.
13: This was a guy who just had so much life to live, who had so many people who loved him, and so many people who relied upon him, who depended upon him. But all of us, I think, have this hole that we're all trying to fill, or all trying to at least find some way of making sure that we carry on in Charlie's absence.
1: For more on the future of Turning Point USA, we're joined now by Robert Draper, a New York Times Magazine reporter who profiled Kirk before his death. He continues to cover the young conservative movement and the fight over its future. Thank you for being here.
14: My pleasure.
1: When you look at the conservative youth movement that Charlie Kirk built, what has changed the most in his absence, and who, if anyone, is stepping in to fill that leadership vacuum?
14: Sure. I mean, on a certain level, Turning Point USA is still the predominant youth organization, conservative or otherwise. I mean, it in fact added numerous chapters after Kirk was assassinated. A lot of young conservative kids on campus really felt inspired by Kirk and wanted to properly pay tribute to him by starting chapters of their own. And you know, they continued to raise a lot of money to host events. But certain things certainly have changed. I mean, no one, including his widow, Erica Kirk, can sort of really fill the shoes that Charlie Kirk walked in. I mean, he was a generational talent. I mean, it becomes trite to say that, but in his case, it's really true. Not just because of his fluency as a conservative messenger, but also his deftness in being able to hold a very fragile coalition together and to help get out the vote, to raise money. And he was a very trusted advisor to President Donald Trump. So replacing all that with just one person is a pretty impossible task.
1: And as you say, Turning Point USA has exploded in size. What exactly has it grown into?
14: Yeah, I mean, they're doing a couple of things. So first, they're growing more and more college campus chapters, but something Erica Kirk had told me she wanted to focus on, which they're doing, is adding more and more high school chapters. So they're trying to get kids, you know, at an earlier age, and sort of acculturate them to conservative values. And that largely explains the proliferation of the chapters.
1: And you have reported on how openly racist and anti-Semitic elements of the far right have gained traction among some young conservatives, yes, especially young men who are drawn to figures like Nick Fuentes. How much have those views seeped into Turning Point, and how is Turning Point, if at all, addressing it?
14: They haven't seeped into Turning Point. I think that is a battle that they have been fighting, not internally, but rather sort of a, you know, waging a, a, a kind of conservative civil war over the hearts and minds of, you know, disaffected young males. And there are some people who are Groiper curious, that's the name of Fuentes' movement, who show up to Turning Point USA events. But by and large, they have been very clear, Turning Point has, that, and Charlie Kirk used to talk to me about this, that we utterly reject Fuentes' virulent racist form of white nationalism. And so kids who are interested in that, look elsewhere.
1: There's another tension here. Turning Point is growing while some young voters who backed President Trump are growing disillusioned over affordability, the war in Iran, the Epstein files. Are you seeing that frustration manifest in the campus movement?
14: Yes. Yeah. I mean, now you're really, you know, putting a finger on, I think, the true war that's being waged here. It's not so much against one conservative flank versus another organization. It's instead that President Trump's policies have become very unpopular among young Americans. He has really, the youth coalition, that contributed to the larger MAGA coalition has really fallen off. I mean, just as Trump has lost a lot of Latino and black voters who voted for him, that's even more so the case with young voters. And so it's very, very hard. And I think the Iran war in particular has made it difficult for conservative groups like Turning Point to come to young people and say, you know, this is your kind of place, after President Trump had talked so much about no more forever wars.
1: Are we seeing, or is it too early to say, that we're seeing competing movements with very different ideas about what conservatism should be?
14: It's a bit early. We certainly are seeing that sort of above in the influencer ecosystem, whether it's Tucker Carlson and Marjorie Taylor Greene, both, you know, former Trump loyalists who have fallen out of favor with him, or other individuals, that has not yet seeped into the sort of young conservative movement. But there's no question that the conservative movement writ large is fracturing. I mean, and Charlie Kirk was someone who I argue actually died trying to hold it together. It was already starting to fall apart while he was there. It still may be enough, by the way, to, you know, help them in the midterms and in 2028. But that movement, you know, has really begun to be in tatters. And we will eventually see that in, you know, the youth groups as well.
1: Robert Draper, thank you for joining us this evening. Good to speak with you.
14: My pleasure.

0: And we start the day's other headlines with a pair of legal losses for President Trump's efforts to shape the midterm elections. The U.S. Supreme Court once again rejected a Republican push for a new map in Missouri that could have helped Republicans pick up a seat. The legal back and forth has led to weeks of confusion for Missouri voters. Separately, an appeals court upheld a block on President Trump's order to limit mail-in voting, while the Supreme Court considers the same issue. The first mail ballots are already going out in Alabama, North Carolina, and Wisconsin. Climate scientists say August was the hottest month ever recorded globally. Temperatures averaged about 62.5 degrees Fahrenheit, roughly 3 degrees above pre-industrial levels. The European Climate Service, Copernicus, points to human-caused climate change and a strong El Niño, warning the impacts will only get worse.
1: The reality is we will get more of these conditions that we've seen this summer. Every fraction of a degree of warming increases the likelihood of extremes becoming more intense, more frequent, and longer lasting.
0: Separate data out this week shows the U.S. just recorded its warmest summer on record, averaging 74.4 degrees across the lower 48, about 3 degrees above normal. In New York City, thousands of drones recreated the Twin Towers as the city prepares to mark 25 years since the September 11th attacks. The aerial art show featured 2,977 drones, one for each person killed, which formed the outlines of the towers at their full height. According to organizers, the project was developed with input from victims' families, survivors, and first responders. It was designed to give the public a place to come together, remember those who were lost, and reflect on the tragedy. On Wall Street today, stocks struggled again as oil prices hit their highest levels since May. The Dow Jones Industrial Average fell about 300 points. The Nasdaq slipped more than 0.5%. The S&P 500 also ended lower. And two passings of note, starting with Barry Melrose, the legendary hockey coach and longtime commentator of the sport.
2: Hi, I'm Barry Melrose, the hardest working sports announcer in the world.
0: Melrose became a familiar face to millions of ESPN viewers, known for his sharp hockey analysis, unmistakable style, and signature mullet. Before that, he played six seasons as an NHL defenseman before becoming head coach of the LA Kings. He brought them to the Stanley Cup final in his first season back in 1993. Barry Melrose retired from broadcasting in 2023 after being diagnosed with Parkinson's disease. He was 70 years old. Also today, former colleagues and friends are mourning the passing of political journalist Roger Simon. As Politico's chief political columnist, Simon was known for his fearless reporting, his insightful analysis, and his quick wit. Before that, the Chicago native made his name as a columnist at the Sun-Times, where he developed what he described as a special connection with his readers.
3: Even in these pre-internet days, you know, people really communicated with you. They took the trouble to write letters, and they would stop you on the street. And there was no experience like being a big city columnist.
0: His longtime friend and media colleague Dan Balls wrote about Simon's passing for the Washington Post today, calling him a craftsman of the first order. Roger Simon was 78 years old. Still to come on the NewsHour, Red Sea shipping faces renewed pressure from an increase in fighting in the region as the war with Iran rages on. And 25 years after September 11th, we speak with a survivor of the Pentagon attack and to the former governor of New York.
4: This is the PBS NewsHour from the David M. Rubenstein Studio at WETA in Washington, headquarters of PBS News.
0: Yemen appears to be sliding back toward all-out war after Houthi rebels backed by Iran seized the key port city of Mocha from allies of the internationally recognized government. Mocha sits on the Bab el-Mandeb, a critical shipping choke point and gateway to the Red Sea. Nick Schifrin has more on the escalating conflict, which is pushing oil prices higher and raising fears of a wider regional war.
5: In Yemen today, a Houthi advance that once again threatens a global fault line. Iran-backed Houthi fighters chanted death to the U.S. and Israel as they walked into a government building today and released these videos of central Mocha, seizing Western armored vehicles, releasing prisoners held by Yemeni government allies, and on a joyride on the Mocha airport. This is territory that's been contested for more than a decade. For weeks, the fighting's been simmering. Saudi-backed Yemeni fighters have tried to hold the line, but they've been pushed back quickly as the Houthis have captured a string of positions in Yemen leading to Mocha, which sits on Yemen's coast, just a short distance from the Bab al-Mandeb, the 20-mile-wide gateway to the Red Sea. It was already one of the world's most important maritime choke points, more so since Iran has maintained its chokehold on the Strait of Hormuz. Already, the Houthis had been threatening Saudi ships, and they attack key Saudi energy and military facilities across the border. Saudi officials say the Houthi attacks have destroyed civilian homes and wounded more than 70 people.
6: The fight for the west coast of Yemen had to be decisive. We are very keen to face the enemy directly. The next step would be to get into a dialogue that involves all the political and leadership parties in Yemen.
5: I spoke remotely today to Houthi spokesman Mohammed al-Bukhaiti.
7: You're calling for dialogue, but are you planning to expand the military operation? Will you try and seize more territory alongside the Bab al-Mandeb? And will you also try and seize Param Island inside the Bab al-Mandeb?
6: We don't need to actually take control over Bab al-Mandeb or the island. Our missiles can reach any ships in the sea.
5: The Houthis and Saudis fought a nearly decade-long war that for the last 4 years has been in a tentative ceasefire. The current tension spiked in July when Saudi Arabia bombed a Houthi-controlled airport to prevent an aircraft landing that the Saudis say was carrying Iranian weapons.
7: There are reports that there are IRGC members in Yemen helping direct or assist in some of these attacks. How much of this are you doing on behest of Iran?
6: There are no Iranian forces in Yemen. We actually depend on ourselves to manufacture all kinds of weapons, whether they are an AK rifle or a drone or even a hypersonic ballistic missile.
5: Tonight, the UN Special Envoy for Yemen, Hans Grundberg, warned the new violence was dragging Yemen back into civil war and toward a regional conflict.
8: This renewed war should alarm us all. It effectively marks the end of the relative calm that Yemen has experienced for over 4 years since the UN brokered truce. It not only threatens to plunge Yemen into a prolonged and expanding war, but also risks yet again dragging the country into the wider and unresolved regional confrontation with global repercussions.
7: And today, the Houthi advance pushed the price of Brent crude above $105 a barrel over concerns of disruption to global supply routes. For perspective on the latest developments in Yemen, we turn to Gregory Johnson. He is a longtime Yemen expert, currently with the Arab Gulf States Institute in Washington, D.C. Gregory Johnson, thanks very much. Welcome back to the NewsHour. As I just mentioned, the Houthis have already been threatening Saudi ships going through the Bab al-Mandeb. You heard the Houthi spokesperson there saying that their missiles and drones can cover all of the territory in the Bab al-Mandeb. So how significant is it that they've now captured the port city of Mocha? And I'm going to bring up the map here to understand its geography.
9: Yeah, thanks, Nick, and always a pleasure to join you. It's an incredibly significant development in Yemen. So the Houthis, as you can see there on the map, had territory on Yemen's western coast that was the north, but the Bab al-Mandeb in the Red Sea sort of acts as a funnel. So it narrows down to about 19 miles across at its narrowest point. That's a choke point for the Houthis. So by moving south and taking Mocha, the Houthis are actually able to project a lot more power into the Red Sea. So you have boats that are sort of congested there at the choke point. This gives the Houthis more targets to aim at. They say they're only going after Saudi oil tankers at the moment, and it gives the ships less room to navigate. It also allows the Houthis, at least on the defensive, to then spread their mobile missile launchers, some of the drone launchers that they have, out across more territory, more geography, which makes hitting those, which was already a very difficult task, even more and more difficult, as we're seeing sort of on the other side of the Arabian Peninsula in the Strait of Hormuz.
7: And you just referred to more territory. You heard the Houthi spokesperson claim that they don't want more territory, but it does seem like that they're pushing not only into Mocha, but down along the coast and could threaten these islands that are in the Bab al-Mandeb, right?
9: Yeah, absolutely. I think that's what the Houthis are going to do. I mean, for a long time, for the past several years, they've been trying to move east inland to get some of the oil and gas reserves that Yemen has, because the Houthis, while they control a lot of territory in Yemen, they don't actually have sort of the economic base to survive long term. What's changed recently is the Houthis looking at what Iran has done in the Strait of Hormuz and saying to themselves, we can do something similar. So now, instead of sort of pushing all their resources east toward Marib, where the Saudi air defenses and the Saudi Air Force was able to sort of push them back, now the Houthis are pushing their forces south along the coast to try to really take control of most of the Bab al-Mandeb. And the Yemeni National Forces, the sort of anti-Houthi coalition, which was in Mocha, has withdrawn. But they've not withdrawn south. They've withdrawn inland, which means that the Houthis can continue their advance, and there's really not that much to stop them, at least on the ground.
7: So let's talk about how capable or not the Yemeni government and its allies are to be able to stop the Houthis. A senior U.S. government official pointed out to me today that the U.S. had assumed that the particular militia guarding Mocha was actually one of the more capable allies of the Yemeni government. So what does it say that that militia wasn't able to defend Mocha?
9: Yeah, there's a long backstory here, Nick. So the guy who is in charge of that force in Mocha is a guy by the name of Tarek Saleh. That name may sound familiar to some of your viewers because his uncle was the former president Ali Abdullah Saleh. For the first few years of this war, from about 2015 to 2017, Tarek Saleh actually fought with the Houthis. It was only when the Houthis killed his uncle, the former president of Yemen, that he defected and joined this anti-Houthi coalition. That's one piece. The second piece is that late last year, Saudi Arabia really pushed the United Arab Emirates out of Yemen. And Saudi Arabia then basically tried to take all of the various militia groups that the UAE had been supporting in Yemen, one of which was Tarek Saleh's force, and bring them under the Saudi umbrella. So really what's happening on the ground is that what we call the anti-Houthi coalition, or the Yemeni national forces, or whatever term we want to apply to them, we think of them as one group. They're not one group. They're about 8 to 10 different groups, all of which are riven with infighting and bickering. They have diametrically opposed views about what the end state that they actually want to see in Yemen. And so it's not at all surprising, at least to me, and I don't think it should be to the U.S. official, that this group was driven out of Mocha. The Houthis are experts at exploiting some of these fissures and the fractures that exist within the anti-Houthi coalition. They've been doing it for over a decade now, and now they're putting their forces south, and they were able, obviously, to take the port city, and it looks like they're going to continue to advance farther south.
7: We heard the UN today warn that Yemen is headed towards civil war. At what point do the Saudis re-enter this war? At what point does this become yet again a regional conflict?
9: Well, I think Yemen has been in a civil war for several years, and Saudi Arabia has been involved. Saudi Arabia was bombing targets in Yemen in July and in August as well. The real choice that Saudi Arabia faces right now, and we're in September of 2026, it's the same choice that Saudi Arabia faced in March of 2015 when they initially made the decision to go into Yemen. And that is, they want to defeat the Houthis. They want to get the Houthis out of Yemen, or at least out of Sana'a, and put what passes for the internationally recognized government back in the capital. What Saudi needs to do that, though, is actual troops on the ground, because the Yemeni forces, as we've seen overnight with their loss of Mocha, aren't capable of defeating the Houthis on their own. Saudi air power isn't capable of defeating the Houthis on their own. So we need some foreign ground troops. But Saudi Arabia doesn't want to put foreign ground troops into Yemen for any sort of a long, bloody conflict with no guarantee of success. And so they rely on the next best option, which is basically bombing and hoping. And that appears to be what it is that we're headed back to, where Saudi will carry out some airstrikes, the Houthis will absorb some airstrikes, they'll still make some gains on the ground, and the problem itself won't be solved. So essentially, we're in a situation where the Saudis know what it is that they want. They know the objective, getting the Houthis out, but they are not willing to pay the price that it would actually cost to bring about that objective.
7: Gregory Johnson, thank you very much.
9: Thanks so much.

0: Now, two reflections on the 25th anniversary of the September 11th attacks, starting with the story of one survivor.
1: 25 years ago, Navy Lieutenant Kevin Schaefer was one of the few people to survive the attack in the Navy.

0: Knew I was on fire.
1: What followed was a grueling recovery, one the NewsHour chronicled at the time. Schaefer was rushed to the Walter Reed Medical Center initially and then treated for months in the burn unit at the Washington Hospital Center. Schaefer suffered second and third degree burns over nearly 50% of his body, along with severe lung damage from smoke and jet fuel. He spent months in the hospital, much of that time on a ventilator, underwent nearly 20 operations and skin grafts, and twice came close to dying when his heart stopped.
0: I think I kind of knew that it wasn't my time, and I had to keep moving, and I had to find a way out.
1: After he gained strength and mobility, Schaefer returned to public service. He was awarded the Purple Heart and became a staff member of the 9/11 Commission, helping investigate the attacks that nearly killed him. Then, in 2007, Schaefer joined the CIA, eventually becoming part of the team hunting the man who orchestrated the attacks, Osama bin Laden. In the years since he retired, Schaefer has become a motivational speaker, reminding Americans about the meaning and importance of September 11th.
2: Then Kevin Schaefer joins us now. Welcome to the NewsHour.
3: Thank you. It's a pleasure and honor to be here.
2: 25 years later, does September 11th feel differently to you now?
3: It does. There is so much ground that's been covered since 9/11. In many ways, it's visceral, the memories of that day, what I personally went through, what we went through as a nation, but also all of the reflections and memories of what we've been through since. So in that way, it's distinctly different. And I think on the 25th year mark, it's time to reflect and look back over those years with a special eye.
2: And you've said that you don't want people to forget what happened on that day. With every milestone anniversary, it means there are more Americans who weren't even alive on September 11th. What do you want the younger generation to know about that day and all that came after?
3: Well, I personally often speak of never forgetting. And that's the mantra of our 9/11 generation is never forget what happened to us that day, and keeping the honor and memories of those lost in our forefront, and also remembering the loved ones who they left behind. It's very hard to say never forget to a generation that wasn't born on 9/11 or was too young to ever remember it in the first place. So we face those challenges, and I think thankfully this year I'm feeling a very tangible sense that many across the nation are making it a mission to make sure that we, in the future, take that as a serious challenge and one to overcome, that we never forget 9/11 and learn the lessons from it, but also really deeply share the meaning of it for future generations. Yeah.
2: If I may ask, what do you remember in the first moments after Flight 77 hit the Pentagon?
3: My immediate reaction was I knew it was a coordinated attack. My command center, the Navy command center in the Pentagon, had been closely watching, like millions of Americans and millions around the world, the tragedies unfolding in New York. We were watching on TV in the Navy command center. And so we, watching those horrors unfold, knew that it was a terrorist attack, like everyone did, but never suspected that the Pentagon fortress would be at risk. In the moment of impact, I was amazingly able to stay conscious, even though I was critically burned. But in that moment, I thought, this is a coordinated attack. My mind quickly shifted to survival, and I had to fight and escape the space.
2: And your wife was active duty at the time as well.
3: Yes, my wife Blanca was an active duty Navy lieutenant. She was out of town, did not know where I worked in the building, as most don't. She was worried about me and didn't get word on my condition until later that evening.
2: And by the time you got to Walter Reed, there was a nurse that you overheard say that you had a 50-50 chance of surviving. What do you remember about that moment?
3: I had been taken to Walter Reed, the original Army hospital, downtown Washington, D.C., and it was a harrowing journey to get there. And I remember saying all along the way to a Sergeant First Class, Steve Workman, who helped save my life there, that I'm alive, I'm alive. And so I knew how important it was to have made it through the impact and made it out of that space. When I heard someone say 50%, 50-50 chance, it made me so angry. I grabbed the nurse who I thought had said that, kind of pulled her up on the gurney and read her a little bit of a riot act, telling her, no, I'm alive, I'm alive. And they calmed me down, got her off of me, and she kind of went away. And they then turned their focus and attention to pulling and tugging at my rings that I wore on my left hand and my right hand, my wedding band and my class ring. And they were causing me great pain. And I heard in that moment someone yell out for the ring cutters. Mm. And that also made me mad. And I yelled out, stop, stop. And they froze. And really, with all the strength that I could muster in that moment, I took off my wedding band on my left hand and my Naval Academy class ring on my right hand.

0: And then I handed them over to a nurse nearby, and I said, okay, to myself, now they can get on with saving my life. And that was my last memory of 9/11.
1: Do you have a sense of where your resilience comes from? You have endured catastrophic injuries, months of treatment, and then you ultimately returned to public service.
0: It comes from love. It comes from being loved and supported and loving others. I love my wife dearly, my family. It comes from a love of this nation, of our country, wanting to serve our country and having that deep sense of service when I was young. And it led me to the Naval Academy and pursuing a life of service in the Navy.
1: Yeah. And after all of this, you joined the 9/11 Commission and later the intelligence effort to find Osama bin Laden. What can you tell us about that years-long effort to locate him?
0: In many ways, I compare it to a marathon, a long marathon. There were many runners in that marathon at various mile markers, great patriots, incredible professionals, full of courage, full of competency, full of determination and grit to see that mission through. There were ups and downs, for sure. There were failures and some successes. And ultimately, I feel thankful for being a runner along those last final mile markers in that marathon.
1: In that moment, you learned that bin Laden hadn't been found and killed. How did that strike you?
0: In that moment, there was definitely a deep sense of closure for me. It was not something that I wore on my sleeve, but it was an inner drive that kept me very much in the fight and kept me motivated.
1: 25 years later, how much of September 11th do you carry physically? How much of it do you carry emotionally?
0: I like to say that 9/11 is forever burned in the memory of our nation, or at least I hope it is and will be. It's also quite literally burned into me. I carry the scars of that day. I was burned on nearly 50% of my body, second, third degree burns, deep inhalation injuries, but I don't carry the physical detriments of that today. I'm all about the best case. I'm all about the optimism. And so I've moved forward in my life every year since with that optimism and strength and trying to give that to others as well.
1: Have you thought about how you might feel when you're at the Pentagon tomorrow?
0: There's going to be a lot of reflection. There's going to be a lot of remembering. There's going to be honor given to those who lost their lives there. There's going to be love extended to the family members who have been suffering all of these years. And we're together as a community. We'll be together at the Pentagon. We'll be together in New York City, and we'll be together in that field in Shanksville, Pennsylvania. Each different, but each special in our way, in our generation, and we'll be together on 9/11.
1: Retired Navy Lieutenant Kevin Schaefer, thank you for your time this evening, and thank you for your service to our nation.
0: Thank you very much.
1: 25 years ago, George Pataki was governor of New York when the September 11th attacks transformed his state and the country. In the hours that followed, Pataki was among those leading New York through an unimaginable crisis as rescue efforts began in Lower Manhattan and the country confronted the enormity of what had happened. Former New York Republican Governor George Pataki joins us now. Thank you for being with us, sir.
2: Thank you, Jeff. Nice being on.
1: Take us back to that moment 25 years ago. What do you remember most vividly about that morning and all that transpired?
2: Well, the first is the shock. You know, it was a beautiful day. We were at peace. And all of a sudden, it was clear we were under attack. And that was just something no one could have anticipated. And then, of course, the next thing is when the towers came down. That was also something that I don't think anyone anticipated. And you immediately understood the horror, the loss, the magnitude of the lives that had been murdered that morning. And it was just something that it was impossible to prepare for, but there was no choice but to spring into action right away.
1: And you recently shared that you're living with a respiratory illness connected to your time at Ground Zero. Can I ask, how's your health? How are you doing?
2: You know, Jeff, I'm fine, and I really am. And I feel so badly for, there are thousands of people who really have serious illness, cancers and other very significant illness from breathing that toxic air. And I consider myself one of the lucky ones. I still feel great. Yes, I have some minor lung issues, but hopefully they won't be too problematic going forward.
1: Yeah. Yeah, as you rightly point out, that experience is shared by thousands of first responders and recovery workers and other people who lived in that area who have become sick since 9/11. It raises the question, what does the government owe to the people who put their health and their lives at risk when the country asks them to show up?
2: Well, first of all, we were told the air was safe. I mean, I remember that unequivocally. And having spent many, many days and hours at Ground Zero, the air was clearly horrible. You could see the dust from river to river. You could see smoke everywhere and paper and ash flying all over. But we were told it was not toxic. It was safe, and we acted accordingly. What really troubles me, Jeff, is that there were thousands of people working on that pile, the burning mass of twisted steel, trying to save lives and then trying to get us back to normal. And the whole country looked at them as heroes, and they were. Standing on this burning and smoldering debris for weeks to try to allow us to begin to move forward. And they inspired a country with their courage. And now it's our turn. It's our obligation as Americans to stand with them and do whatever they need to make sure we meet their health requirements. And there has been progress made. The federal government has a good program. I just want to make sure everything that can be done to save lives and to help those suffering is done by our government.
1: Of all the people you encountered in those initial days and weeks, is there someone you still think of?
2: There's so many people I think of. And the family members, you know, we all 25 years later have a tremendous sense of loss and think of the friends and people that we knew really well who died that day. But then at Ground Zero on September 11th, you'll see the family members holding the pictures 25 years later of their loved ones. And when you've lost a son or a daughter, a father or mother, the pain 25 years later is not any less. There's still this tremendous void. So those family members who responded so courageously, they really did stand up and help us get through that, inspired me then, and they inspire me to this day.
1: You helped oversee the rebuilding of Lower Manhattan amid what was then an enormous debate about what should rise from the place where nearly 3,000 people were killed. 25 years later, you walk through Lower Manhattan now. It is a vibrant residential and commercial community. What strikes you the most when you go back down there?
2: Well, Jeff, I'll tell you, I'm really proud of what we've done to bring Lower Manhattan back. You said there was a lot of emotion around Ground Zero. That's a dramatic understatement. Mm. Virtually everyone in America had an opinion as to what should be done at that site, and very strong opinions, particularly among family members and firefighters and people who had lost loved ones. And so we just had to work very hard to come up with an intelligent master site plan that allowed the rebuilding of the 10 million square feet of office space that had been lost so that Lower Manhattan could be a viable economic center, but also at the same time to preserve that sacred ground, the footprints where the towers had stood, the plaza around where the other buildings had stood, and to honor the memory of those we lost that day. And I think we've done that very well. Where the towers stood, there are now void, so you can see the physical magnitude of what was lost. And around those, you have the names of every single person who was killed that day. And below that, we have the museum telling their individual stories. So we can show the magnitude of the loss. We can show the courage of New Yorkers. And then right next to it is the tallest building ever built in the Western Hemisphere, 1,776 feet tall. And I'm proud that when we decided to rebuild, we said, we're not going to just build what was there. We're going to rise above it. And we've done that 25 years later.
1: As we mark this milestone, 25 years, it strikes me that so much memory can become ritualized, the names, the bells, the moments of silence. What are we in danger of forgetting, even as we promise never to forget?
2: You know, the first thing is that we do forget. You think of Pearl Harbor, and that was a horrible day in American history and had enormous consequences, the beginning of World War II. And yet, yes, on December 7th, people will stop and recognize it, but very few. And I fear that people are going to forget what happened on September 11th, the courage we showed, the loss that we suffered. But I fear more, Jeff, that we're going to see people distorting that history. We already do. Someone like Hassan Piker saying we deserved those attacks. This is utter nonsense. We were at peace. 3,000 people went to work that day on a beautiful fall day, and most of them were murdered. And they weren't murdered by accident. It was a calculated attack by Islamic jihadists. And that's not to criticize Islam. It's to criticize crazy people of whatever faith who would engage in terrorist and violent acts like this. And I fear that that not only might be forgotten, but it might even be distorted.
1: Former New York Republican Governor George Pataki, thank you for your time and for your insights this evening, sir. We appreciate it.
2: Thank you, Jeff.

0: And we'll have more coverage of 9/11 tomorrow right here on the NewsHour, as well as this weekend on Horizons. William Brangham speaks with John Feel, a longtime advocate for 9/11 survivors and first responders, about newly released records showing New York City officials misled the public about air safety after the attacks. Here's a preview.
1: What they did was escalate a serious issue into something that now cannot be fixed, because we are evolving for the worst. And thank God we have doctors like Dr. Crane and Love that have to evolve with us as we get on into our older years and deal with these cancers. You know, there's 155,000 people in the World Trade Center Health Program. There's 57,000 plus people with a certified 9/11 related cancer. That's one in three. And again, we have a higher survival rate than the general population. But if the city just would have came clean, we knew we were sick. You didn't have to hide anything. There was a lawsuit in 2010. There was legislation in 2010. Again, legislation in 2015. Again, in 2019. And again, in April of this year. You should have just came clean. You know, no one's going to get sued. No one's going to jail. There's going to be no investigation. But for people like Rudy Giuliani, who's now sick and trying to get into the World Trade Center Health Program, or Governor Pataki, who has serious respiratory illnesses, who said it's from 9/11, it's karma. It's full circle. And these are the men who denied that, you know, everything was great and, you know, the air was safe, the water was safe, and get on with your life. Let's show the terrorists we're not scared of them, yada, yada, yada. But at the end of the day, human life took a backseat to the almighty dollar, and we don't value human life like we used to.
0: 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Check your local listings. Finally tonight, when Jason Howell Sr. was sentenced to 10 years in federal prison for heroin distribution, his incarceration upended the lives of his four children. Our brief but spectacular team first spoke with the Howell family in 2019. 7 years later, they returned to reflect on the toll of that separation, the years they lost, and how they've rebuilt their lives together.
2: I'm gonna hit play.
3: Okay.
4: My son was snorting pain pills.
5: Pretty soon heroin was cheaper, and I became his drug of choice. He got sentenced to a mandatory federal prison sentence of 10 years. Their mother had overdosed and was being taken to the hospital.
6: We were planning on getting all four of the children, and when the courts decided to split them up between grandparents, that was a really hard situation.
7: When I learned my dad was going away, it was hard for all of us. Most challenging part, I'd say, was just learning how long he was going to be gone.
5: The joy that comes to our hearts knowing he's going to get out is also a mixed bag, because that drug is a tough one. You hear about people relapsing all the time. We hope that he will have this licked forever. But also in the back of our mind, Kim and I both still kind of worry. You know, do we have it? Do we get to stop worrying now? Are things going to be okay now? Is he telling the truth now? And I guess time will tell.
3: To watch that back, it hurts more than anything. It hurts to see the pain in my children's eyes and in my parents' eyes. I've apologized to my children so many times, and I've broke down so many times and apologized to them, because I never wanted to leave them like that. And when I left them, their life diminished, and it was hard.
8: I'm looking forward to spending time with my dad and just, like, messing around and goofing around.
9: I can tell he feels a lot of guilt for not being around for us. It's something that he'll never be able to get back. And
8: I just want to be able to do things with him and
7: see him and not have any restrictions to that. It will never be what I expected it to be and what it was before he went in. But, you know, I'm slowly coming to terms with that.
3: So I got released from Milan Federal Correctional Institution September 9th, 2021. I had went to a halfway house in Janesville. I stayed there for 6 months, but they did really help me there, help me get on my feet. I had a counselor. I got a job at all metals recycling, where we broke down TVs. It was only $15 an hour, but it was nice just to get out and be able to work. Then I did my 6 months on home confinement. I got back to work in the painters union, Oak Ladle 2 Painters Union. I got my son on as my apprentice. I got back to making great money. I had my own house. My credit was good from being gone so long, so I had a nice vehicle. As I get out into the world, I realized that there's a lot of setbacks.
9: When my father was released, it was overwhelming and underwhelming at the same time. You have all of these thoughts about what you want to do with your dad right when he gets out, and you know, all of these experiences you want to go through, but it has to be like a very like gradual take on it. And so right away you can't accomplish all these things. You realize that he hasn't adjusted to society yet.
3: I didn't make a lot of good choices. I went to the bar and drank at times. I started using methamphetamine for the first time in my life at 40 years old. And slowly things started to crack. I did have a lot of run-ins with the law, and I almost got sent back. I just go back in front of the federal judge. He gave me a chance to go to a sober living house, and that situation, that really helped me start to build my life back.
7: I don't feel like I need a lot from him other than just to stay clean, stay out of trouble, you know, just be a productive member of society.
3: I'm still trying to prove to them that I can do this and be a father. It's hard, life's hard. I feel like I've let both my parents down, try to stay clean, fall again. This has been the biggest rise that I've had right now. I probably have the best relationship with my dad that I've ever had in my entire life. What scares me now is possibly being done with probation. What life's gonna be like when I don't have to be held accountable by anybody else, when I just have to hold myself accountable. So I gotta make sure I'm strong enough.
7: He can't get back the time that was wasted, but you know, he's making up for things now and he's building himself back up again, which is really important to me.
9: If I had a message for my dad, I'd definitely tell him thank you for just trying to be present in all of our lives, regardless of the circumstances. I'd also tell him that he has all of our support.
3: My name is Jason Howell, and this is my brief but spectacular take on my journey through life.
0: 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That is the NewsHour for tonight. I'm Jeff Bennett. For all of us here at the NewsHour, thanks for spending part of your evening with us.
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0: For AZPM, I'm Michael Dauphiné. My guest in studio today is Dr. Jay Rosenblatt, professor of musicology at the University of Arizona, and he's here to talk about his upcoming U of A Humanities seminar, The Operas of Wagner. Welcome, Jay.
1: Thank you, Michael.
0: Tell us why we should be interested in Wagner.
1: Well, Wagner, I would say that in the history of opera, and if you have any interest in the history of opera, Wagner is one of the most important composers. Of his 10 mature operas, every single one of them is in the repertory. They're performed around the world over and over again. There are people who are so devoted to Wagner's Ring Cycle that they'll travel from city to city, not just in the United States, but around the world. So there are a lot of people who are really devoted to Wagner. But beyond that, the way Wagner composed opera influenced composers that came after him.
0: You have said that music skills are not necessary for folks enrolling in your course, and I know that you've been teaching very advanced seminars in musicology for a long time, both to undergrad and graduate students. What's the difference between structuring one of your U of A musicology courses versus a humanities seminar for a more general audience?
1: Let me take the question in a different way, and that is what they have in common. What I tried to do in all of my classes is to teach people how to listen. And you may think, why do music students need to learn how to listen? And it's surprising. They're working so hard on learning their instrument and everything else that they may not actually be listening to what's going on in the music. Listening to music doesn't require the skills of reading music. So you can do that without the training that a music student has. You don't have to know how to read music. You don't have to know how to play an instrument. You just have to know how to listen.
0: One thing that I find unique about Wagner, among many attributes, is that he did not work with a librettist. Tell us more about that.
1: I think that's one of the most unique things about Wagner. There are very few composers who write their own texts. Wagner was both poet and composer. And I think part of that has to do with his desire to control every aspect of what he was doing. His concept of opera was so new and so different, he really had to write the text himself.
0: My guest in studio today has been Dr. Jay Rosenblatt, professor of musicology at the University of Arizona School of Music. His course, The Operas of Wagner, for UA Humanities seminars, will be offered in hybrid format, meaning you can attend in person or online, with no prior music reading ability required, beginning September 15th. More information is at hsp.arizona.edu. 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
3: 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Today, the controversy surrounding the WNBA on and off the court. Despite record viewership and attendance and amazing talent across the league, the national conversation is caught up in the culture wars, in large part because of the number of Black and queer players.
4: Everything in the WNBA seems to take on a political lens far beyond what is actually happening on the court. And I think it's because people see an opportunity to use the league as a political prop.
3: We talk with Sabrina Merchant, who covers women's basketball for the New York Times sports journalism site The Athletic. And Justin Chang reviews Practical Magic 2.

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1: 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Good evening. I'm John Weaver. 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
2: This is Fresh Air. I'm Terry Gross. Let's get back to the interview our guest interviewer Sam Fragoso recorded with Sabrina Merchant. She covers the WNBA for the New York Times sports journalism site The Athletic.
3: The other story I want to discuss, and you've alluded to it, is the game between the Indiana Fever and the Phoenix Mercury that took place on June 24th. Can you explain what happened on this play between Caitlin Clark and Alyssa Thomas, and what happened in its aftermath?
4: In doing so, I feel like we should back up a couple days to the previous game between the Indiana Fever and the Phoenix Mercury, when a few of the players got into a little bit of a tussle and had to be separated by the officials. And as part of that tussle, Sophie Cunningham became infamous for this point that she was directing at one of the members.

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1: What is the way forward in these really thorny, messy situations where life is created outside of the womb? I don't think we know yet. And the reality is that there are so many embryos that are out there. I mean, hundreds of thousands of embryos.
2: I'm Rachel Abrams. 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
4: Live from NPR News, I'm Giles Snyder. At President Trump's Republican midterm convention, Vice President J.D. Vance paid tribute to conservative activist Charlie Kirk, who was fatally shot 1 year ago Thursday.
5: Now, Charlie spoke to young men in particular. He was a young man himself, and he understood where they were coming from. He understood that there was no greater calling for a young man, and he would tell people this, than falling in love, starting a family, and becoming a father.
4: The crowd in Dallas chanted Kirk's name and fell quiet for a 5-minute tribute video. Kirk was fatally shot while speaking on the campus of Utah Valley University. 23-year-old Tyler Robinson could face a death penalty if convicted of aggravated murder. He has pleaded not guilty. Following Vice President Vance's speech, President Trump spoke at the convention for a second time. He closed out the gathering, urging Republican voters to cast ballots this November with GOP control of the House and Senate at stake this fall. Swing voters in Michigan say they're worried about higher prices as President Trump ramps up tariffs on Canada. NPR observed two online focus groups this week with those voters. NPR's Ashley Lopez reports.
6: The focus groups consisted of 13 people in the battleground state of Michigan who voted for Joe Biden in 2020 and then Trump in 2024. 11 of these swing voters, a sizable majority, said they think this escalating trade war with Canada will be bad for Michigan, which shares a border with the country. PJ was one of those voters. He participated under the condition his last name would not be used.
7: Prices are going to go up. I mean, that's, you know, the more we put tariffs on stuff, the more they put tariffs on stuff. Lack of trade, I mean, prices are just ultimately going to go up, you know, for all of us.
6: These voters say affordability and high prices remain the key issue for them heading into this year's midterm elections. Ashley Lopez, NPR News.
4: The AI company Anthropic has issued a report on its efforts to disrupt so-called threat actors trying to use its AI model Claude for malicious activities. NPR's John Ruich reports that includes blocking research that could support the development of biological weapons.
8: The kind of science knowledge that experts say makes advanced AI useful in developing cures for diseases could also potentially be used to develop bioweapons. And that risk is one of the big concerns that AI researchers and policymakers have about the technology. Anthropic noted 5 case studies. One involved researching how to make a mosquito-borne disease more transmissible. Another involved redesigning toxins for what Anthropic says was a national program. Anthropic says it's hard to know definitively if the cases were related to plans to build bioweapons, but it notes that it disrupted the activity and shared the information with the authorities and partners in the industry. And to note, Anthropic is a financial supporter of NPR. John Ruich, NPR News.
4: On Tuesday, an Anthropic researcher resigned over concerns about what he said was irresponsible AI development. This is NPR. In a transit hub across from the World Trade Center Memorial, a grand piano is available for anyone to play. NPR's Jennifer Vanasco reports it's there thanks to an organization founded following the 9/11 attacks.
9: Sing for Hope has placed over 700 pianos around the world in public spaces. The organization started as a way to connect with others devastated by 9/11. Camille Zamora and Monica Yunus were opera students at Juilliard in New York City at the time. Yunus says a firehouse around the corner lost 12 first responders, but for a time, there was hope some might return.
10: So what do? We brought some friends together in the days after, went and sang for that firehouse, for the people that were still waiting.
9: Zamora and Yunus went from community sing-alongs to programming that now includes arts classes, cultural advocacy, and wellness programs. They say it's all about creating a civic infrastructure to encourage connection and community through the arts. Jennifer Vanasco, NPR News, New York.
4: The major financial markets in Asia tracking Wall Street lower. Japan's benchmark Nikkei down more than 2.7%. After Wall Street lost ground, the S&P 500 posted a fourth straight loss Thursday, with oil prices at their highest level since May. Brent crude briefly topped $108 a barrel Thursday. The San Francisco 49ers have opened the season with a victory in Australia. The Niners beat the Los Angeles Rams 27-7 in front of fans packed into the Melbourne Cricket Ground, the Southern Hemisphere's largest stadium. I'm Giles Snyder, NPR News.
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12: From the New York Times, I'm Rachel Abrams, and this is The Daily. In recent years, more and more Americans have been turning to IVF to have children, which means more and more embryos are being stored in fertility clinics all over the country. And that has made one question increasingly urgent. What should happen to those embryos if a couple breaks up? In much of the country, the legal system has no clear answer to that question, nor does it have clear rules for weighing one person's desire to become a parent against another person's desire not to. Today, my colleague Caroline Kitchener tells us the story of one couple that found themselves caught in this exact limbo. It's Thursday, September 10th. Caroline, you recently chronicled this really heart-wrenching fight over embryos that this one couple had made when they were still together. And I think most of us are familiar with the broad outlines of IVF. Like, IVF is a process that helps people have children, right? But when you talk about these questions that it raises as more and more people are doing it, what specifically about IVF is at issue here?
13: So IVF, or in vitro fertilization, is a process by which egg and sperm are combined together to create an embryo in a lab outside of the uterus. And often embryos are frozen and stored for future use. And there are a lot of murky gray areas that people are just starting to explore and think about differently. One of which is the question of what happens to those embryos if a couple breaks up. Who has custody of the potential for life?
12: Mm.
13: And I recently came across a case out of New York that I think really captured a lot of these dilemmas. The woman is Erin Millender, and the man is Adam Rubin. Adam declined an interview with me, but he did provide answers to a detailed list of questions that I sent him. And he also outlined his point of view in extensive affidavits that he filed for the case. I did, however, spend a lot of time with Erin and talked to her for many hours about her story.
14: My name is Erin Alice Millender.
13: Erin is a lawyer. She is 47 years old.
14: This would be a very different discussion if I was 27 and not 47. But he met me at almost 40. He knew what the stakes were. We both did.
13: She's very focused on her career. And
14: I kind of told myself at 26 that I'd give it a good 10 years before I started to like worry.
13: But Erin gets to her mid-30s and the guy has not appeared yet.
2: Well, how does she eventually meet Adam?
13: So they meet in 2018 through a mutual friend from a book club.
14: I met him the old-fashioned way, which I loved.
13: He works at an HVAC company. He helps run the HVAC company. He's about to turn 37 when they meet. She's about to turn 39.
14: We had really good conversation. I think we talked and watched basketball for probably 5 hours before we were like, oh, yeah, we met to get dinner.
13: And then a couple months in, they're going to have sex for the first time. And she says, you should know that if we got pregnant, I would want to keep it. You know, she has thought through the fact that even if they weren't going to have this lifelong romance, she could see having a child that they co-parent together. And ultimately, you know, as they spend more time together, it does become clear that they both want a partner and kids.
14: This was somebody I wanted to build a life with. I think it was that first fall, about 6-7 months in, my father had gotten ill and I moved him to New York. And the way he took care of my dad really told me a lot about how he felt about family.
13: But I think the timelines are a little off.
14: I told him, I was like, hey, you know, but I'm ready for this next step because I'm 40 and I would like to have children and I would like to have them with you. And I think this could be great. But if that's not where you're at, I really need to know.
13: And he's not ready. And they actually break up.
14: And then about 5 or 6 months later, he came back and changed his mind, said he really wanted to have a future with me.
13: And in September 2021, they get married.
2: So, okay, Caroline, at this point in the story, where are they in terms of their plans to have children?
13: Well,
14: we always knew that we were going to start as soon as we could after we got married, because at that point I was 42.
13: When Erin goes to the doctor to get checked out, they actually tell her that she has some issues with infertility. And they start IVF. Adam is very supportive.
14: I mean, he more than showed up.
13: But pretty quickly, things start to get more complicated. They find out that from the IVF process, they only have 3 embryos they can use. And one of them has some abnormalities. And in the same period, her dad, who she is just so close to.
14: My dad had a severe stroke that left him in need of 24-hour care.
13: His health is taking a turn for the worse.
14: And it pushed our timeline back. So by the time we transferred the first embryo, it was a full year after we had created it.
13: They do their first embryo transfer to try to place the embryo inside of Erin's uterus. They do that with the strongest of all the embryos. And they find out that the transfer failed.
14: It was incredibly heavy. And my husband just kept looking at me, not saying a word. It felt like something's wrong. Like maybe I'm alone in this. I asked him what he was feeling and, you know, he said, I'm sad. And that was kind of it.
13: And when they decide to do another round of IVF, they have another setback. That round yields no more viable embryos. So all they have are those 2 embryos left. This is where things start to get really hard because Erin doesn't feel like he is affected in the way that she is. And that starts to create this really difficult distance between them.
2: We'll be right back.
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0: This is The Daily. I'm Rachel Abrams. Back to my conversation with Caroline Kitchener about two people fighting over the fate of an embryo they'd made before they broke up and the legal limbo they found themselves in. So, Caroline, where do things go from here?
1: So this is the point where the perspectives on what happened really diverge. Unfortunately, like I said, I didn't get to talk to Adam directly for this story, but from the email he sent me and from his court records, it seems very clear to me that this period of time was also very hard for him. And there was a point, he said, where he felt like she really stepped away from him.
2: I tried my best to explain to him that I am trying to bring a new life into the world. I am trying to keep my dad in this world. I am the primary breadwinner in our household. I am trying to maintain executive presence at work.
1: She moved into a different bedroom.
2: I needed space. I needed a minute.
1: She said she didn't want to do couples counseling anymore.
2: Couples counseling, we had been doing it for months. It wasn't really fixing anything. And I said, you know, I need to go to my corner and just decompress for a second.
1: And then she told him that she didn't want him to come to any more of their IVF appointments. And I think that in particular, to be suddenly shut out of something that he had given so much emotional energy to, that was really, really difficult.
0: Mm-hmm.
1: And I thought I would just read a few of his words directly.
0: Please.
1: So Adam says, I was devastated by these decisions, particularly the exclusion from our joint efforts to build a family. He says, when I conveyed how painful it was to be excluded, she responded, you are not a priority. Adam says, I was shocked and hurt, especially given the intimate and collaborative nature of the journey we had undertaken until then. Her exclusion of me from the medical process was absolute. I was reduced from a co-participant to a bystander.
0: Hmm.
1: You know, at some point, Aaron remembers Adam saying something along the lines of, I would rather have a healthy marriage than a baby. She told me, she said to Adam, look, we have the rest of our lives to work on this marriage. But for a baby, we are in the 11th hour right now. And that's just not how Adam sees it at all. And by the end of June 2023, he brings up divorce for the first time. And Aaron is just totally shocked by that, she says.
0: Mm.
1: And then very quickly, too, her mind turns to these embryos that they've created together. So she calls the clinic to see what her options are.
2: And they told me, well, actually, your husband called and withdrew his consent for there to be any more embryo transfers.
1: And she finds out that Adam has actually revoked his consent to use the embryos.
0: Oh, wow. And he had not given her any indication that he was going to do that.
1: No. Aaron is now thinking, okay, what options do I have left? And that's the point at which she decides to freeze her eggs. Her kind of tentative plan is that she could find an anonymous donor to create embryos with. But the doctor really drives home just how slim those chances are at this point for her.
0: Mm.
1: And so she knows those embryos that she created with Adam, those are her best chance at having a biological child. And so at that point, a New York divorce court becomes the forum for deciding this question of embryo custody and the fate of these two remaining embryos.
0: Okay, but when a couple goes to an IVF clinic, I would have imagined that there would be contracts that you sign with the clinic and sign with each other or sign with somebody that address some of these questions, such as what happens to the embryo if we break up or somebody dies or, I don't know, like a million different hypothetical situations.
1: There are contracts. And Aaron and Adam decide that in the case of a divorce, those embryos would go to one party or the other. But they never specified which party that would be.
0: Mm.
1: And so this really brings us to the heart of the court case and the question of who gets custody of the embryos. And they have oral arguments in a Brooklyn courthouse last September.
0: So what is each person's argument before the court?
1: So Aaron Side is making the case that there was a deep promise that was made, and she really sacrificed the last years of her biological fertility because Adam said that they were going to have children together and that you really can't just take that away. On top of that, they say that Erin has always wanted to be a mother, and this is more than likely her last chance.
0: And what about Adam's side? What does he say?
1: I want to read some of his arguments for why he feels that Erin should not get the embryos without his consent. He says, "I did not endure the IVF process, assist with medical appointments and injections, or provide care for her ill father with the intention of being reduced to an anonymous donor. These actions were expressions of love and commitment to building a family together. Given the nature of Ms. Millender's conduct during our marriage and the divorce proceedings, I do not believe that co-parenting is a viable path forward." And Erin knows that if the judge rules in her favor, she will have the opportunity to transfer an embryo. And in fact, the judge rules in her favor.
0: Wow.
1: But Erin also knows Adam is probably going to appeal this decision, which means that I am probably going to have a very narrow window in which to get this embryo inside of my body. And pretty much immediately, she starts the IVF process.
2: I was running back and forth between the clinic and the court, trying to see if anything had been filed, and just really praying that the universe was on my side.
1: And just as she expects, Adam files an appeal, and the appellate court actually does put a stay, basically temporarily blocks the lower court's ruling. But before the stay was announced, Erin was able to get in at the IVF clinic for her embryo transfer. And eventually she gets the call from the clinic telling her that she's pregnant.
0: And how does Adam react to this news when he finds out?
1: Well, he doesn't know for a while. He actually is told by Erin's lawyer the night before they have a hearing in New York City.
0: Mm.
1: And so I'm actually there in the courthouse for the moment when they see each other for the first time, both knowing that Erin is carrying their child.
0: Wow. So at this point, as I understand it, Erin is pregnant. There's one remaining embryo left in the custody case. Where does the case stand today?
1: So now the case actually is on appeal. So there is, you know, another higher court that is going to decide what should happen to the remaining embryo in the case. So this is a case that will have bearing on other cases, depending on what that appeals court rules. Two-thirds of states have no precedent on this issue of who would get the embryos in the case of a couple splitting up. And when you don't have precedent from a higher court, it gives more power to the individual judges at the lower court level. And we really see states figuring this out actively in real time. Arizona actually became the first state to have legislation on this issue back in 2018. Their law said that the embryos should go to whichever party was more likely to have those embryos as children.
0: Hmm.
1: Last year, a very similar case to Erin and Adams went all the way up to the Michigan Supreme Court. And the Supreme Court ultimately said, you know what? We're not going to rule on this. This is a question for the legislature.
0: Mm-hmm.
1: So it's still kind of wide open.
0: What do you think, Caroline, that Erin would say to somebody who felt that it was unfair that her desire to have a child trumped Adam's desire to not have a child, or at least not have this child with this embryo?
1: Well, I actually asked Erin that question.
2: I definitely did feel the weight of this decision, and I understand that reasonable people might not agree about what should happen here. it's hard is what it is. It's just really, really hard. And sometimes there are no good choices, you know, go against my husband's wishes or never be a mother. Like that's what kind of choice is that? It's an impossible choice.
0: So at this point, Erin is well on her way. She is due in October.
3: Wow.
0: And I think now she's really still trying to figure out how she got here, how this would be different if, you know, they'd done it the old-fashioned way and had sex and Erin had gotten pregnant. And then 3-4 months into the pregnancy, they decided to get a divorce.
2: Outside of IVF, if a man changes his mind 5 days after conception and wants to withdraw his DNA, there is no remedy for that. Nature doesn't offer a remedy for that. For years, we had a shared goal of building a family together. So is one person allowed to deviate from the plan unilaterally and change the entire course of somebody else's future?
0: You know, when I started working on this story, I was thinking about a similar thing to Erin. I was thinking about how this all would have played out differently if the baby had been conceived naturally rather than through IVF. But that's not the situation we're in. They didn't get pregnant the old-fashioned way. And man, that changes everything. And that is why this case is so interesting and I think so important, because the reality is that there are so many more embryos that are out there. I mean, hundreds of thousands of embryos. What is the way forward in these really thorny, messy situations where life is created outside of the womb? I don't think we know yet.
3: Caroline Kitchener, thanks so much.
0: Thank you so much for having me.
3: Caroline Kitchener writes about the American family for the New York Times.
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6: 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Good evening. I'm John Weaver. 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
9: In New York, I'm Sabri Benishore, in for Kai Rizdahl. It is Thursday, September 10th. We are glad to have you with us. Usually, the U.S. oil market for oil produced here is a lot more chill than international oil markets. We drill a lot here. Our market's a little insulated. Prices are lower. Well, today, American oil lost its chill. West Texas Intermediate, that's U.S. oil, went over $100 a barrel. It's almost $104 now. Not a good sign. Brent crude, that's oil in the rest of the world, basically is at $107. All of the oils have been going up for a month now because escalation in the Middle East. Oil shipments, basically is at $107. All of the oils have been going up for a month now because escalation in the Middle East. Oil shipments out of the Middle East are now down 65% from 1 year ago.

0: It's a hot conflict. Sometimes it's cooler. Some ships are getting through, sometimes in the dark, sometimes they're not. They're being bombed.
1: The U.S. and Iran can both restrict or entirely cut off oil coming through the Strait of Hormuz. Neither alone can fully reopen it.
0: The flows of oil are going to be very uneven, but overall they're going to be less than you can't count on it.
1: If anything, S&P Global Energy's year-ahead projection for crude oil is on the conservative side. Columbia Business School climate economist Gernot Wagner's model predicts the price per barrel going forward
2: around 100, never below 90. It's not that the new normal is a stable higher price. It is essentially pricing in volatility, pricing in uncertainty.
1: Samantha Gross at the Brookings Institution also calls this a new normal for the world oil market.
3: We're not going back.
1: She says after repeated announcements from the White House that the Strait of Hormuz was opening soon or the war was about to end, which would temporarily drive crude prices lower,
3: I don't think the market's believing those proclamations anymore because they haven't held true. The Strait of Hormuz won't be what it was before. Now we understand that Iran can and will block it.
1: Because it turns out it's neither very difficult nor very expensive for them to do so. I'm Mitchell Hartman for Marketplace.
4: Wall Street Today, Moody. We'll have the details when we do the numbers.

0: Those new normal higher oil prices showed right on up this morning in the latest measure of inflation, the producer price index. It was up 0.4% in August, most of that energy. And that, in turn, is fueling inflation in transportation and warehousing. You know, the things that literally everything we buy ever depend on. Marketplace's Justin Ho has that.
1: The cost of trucking is up more than 14% from the same time a year ago, according to the Labor Department. Jason Miller is a professor of supply chain management at Michigan State University.
2: The price the trucking companies receive, which is what the PPI is picking up, that is going to rise. It really is almost a linear function of how those diesel prices are changing.
1: Miller says the trucking industry is also losing workers. The Trump administration has been cracking down on drivers who aren't proficient in English. As a result, there are fewer trucks on the road.
2: That drop has been so much that it's given carriers a little bit more pricing power. And so we've seen freight rates increase beyond just the price of the diesel fuel.
1: Some companies have been waiting until the last minute to ship things in case rates come down, says Zach Rogers, a professor of supply chain management at Colorado State University. But so far, they haven't.
3: And now we're getting close to what would be the last second, at least ahead of Q4 and peak season.
1: So companies can't wait anymore. They have to pay for trucking regardless of how expensive it is.
3: The calculation they're doing is, well, we would rather pay a little bit more and maybe we can pass some of that extra cost down to consumers than to be out of stock and miss out on the sales altogether.
1: But passing along those extra costs isn't always that easy.
4: Sometimes you can and sometimes you can't.
1: That's Peter Firth. He's the CEO of FFF Associates, which imports fig paste.
4: Sometimes you lose business because the total cost to deliver a product to the customer is just too high and they just can't absorb it.
1: Firth says even though he's been paying more to truck in products, a lot of his customers, which make fig bars using fig paste they buy from him, have been pushing back against price hikes, in large part because grocery shoppers might not buy fig bars if they're too expensive.
4: So our customers who make the fig bars are very, very careful to try to hold their costs down because they don't want to lose sales.
1: So Firth says that means his company has to eat the cost instead. I'm Justin Ho for Marketplace.

Whilst the U.S. and Canada fight an all-out trade war, it might be easy to forget we still have tariffs on pretty much everybody else in the world. The average tax U.S. companies and importers are now paying on goods they bring in is 11%, according to the Yale Budget Lab. And it's kind

0: Crazy all the nooks and crannies of this economy those tariffs find their way into. Example, Death by Audio. It's a business in Queens, New York that makes equipment for adding special effects to musical instruments. Heather Bickford is the chief operating officer and joins us. Heather, hi.
1: So nice to talk to you. Thank you for having me.
0: Yeah. So the last time we talked, which was like a year ago.
1: Yeah, it's been a minute.
0: Yeah, you were so stressed out. You know, you had the tariffs coming. You were going to possibly take out a loan. You were thinking about not launching a new product. How are you doing right now?
1: I'm doing a lot better. I think I've just had to like really not focus on tariffs as much, which has really helped. Mm-hmm. I think I was like checked out last time, but I'm more just kind of just not paying attention as much. But
0: can you, do that?
1: I mean, not totally, but, you know, I just try not to focus as much time on it because there's nothing I can really do about it, you know?
0: Mm-hmm. How is business itself? How is business this summer?
1: It's actually been doing really well. We just released a new product and it sold way more than we anticipated and it sold out. So we're taking pre-orders for more of them now. And yeah, it's surprisingly going really well. And usually summer is dead. So.
0: Oh, well, that's great. Yeah. Have you gotten any, are you getting any tariff refunds?
1: Oh my gosh. We have gotten two and those were from DHL, but I still cannot even log in to the ACE portal. I don't know if you've ever tried to log in. It's diabolical. I've been trying since even before the tariffs were repealed, to like get our account situated with that website. And it's still like, I sit on hold for hours and finally talk to someone. They'll tell me to do something. I'll do that. And then you have to usually wait like 45 to 60 days to hear back from them.
0: And, oh my God.
1: Oh yeah. And then you'll hear back and they'll say, no, that wasn't what you were supposed to do. You need to do this. So then I'm like, okay, so I'll do that. And then have to wait again. And then they'll tell me, oh no, that's not right. So basically you're just running in circles. You have no idea what's going on. And then it's like, by the time you hear back, you don't even remember what had happened. So you have to like, so I have to take all these extensive notes. It's just, it's crazy.
0: Do you have any idea how much you're owed, theoretically speaking?
1: It's a little less than 100,000.
0: Oh, that is so much.
1: Yeah. Yeah, it's a lot. But I'm kind of just like, I don't even know if I'll ever see that money. I really don't.
0: Wow.
1: Yeah.
0: Right now, the labor market in general is kind of like okay, but not great, and it's not a good time for anyone looking for a job. So we have you, a business owner. How are you thinking about hiring right now?
1: I mean, probably not hiring. We just have everyone just kind of doing a lot of different roles. You know, if I were to get that money back from the refunds, that would be cool. I could probably hire like two part-time employees. I'm not looking like that's going to happen.
0: Yeah, well, you and a lot of other business owners.
1: Yeah.
0: Obviously, everyone is in a whirlwind about AI right now. Is that, how are you thinking about that for your business?
1: I mean, that is definitely a concern. In general too, like, are people going to stop using like effects in general, like something they can use like with their hands and, you know, create something? It's hard to say. Everything is very kind of scary and I just try to stay positive.
0: Yeah.
1: As much as you can. Yeah.
0: Yeah. Yeah. Being a business owner is no joke. Heather Bickford is the chief operating officer of Death by Audio. Thank you so much. It was good to catch up.
1: Yes, for sure. Thank you so much.

0: As much as blanket tariffs hurt consumers and businesses, like we literally just talked about with Heather Bickford at Death by Audio, targeted tariffs can protect some businesses. Now, history shows protected industries usually stagnate and fall further behind, but occasionally they get stronger. And that is the hope for the U.S. solar industry. The Trump administration plans to impose new tariffs on polysilicon, that's a key ingredient in solar panels, beginning later this year. The idea is to bring that part of the solar supply chain here and help solar equipment manufacturers here. That includes Qcells, a Korea-based company that recently expanded production at its two giant factories in Georgia. Emily Jones of Grist and WABE reports.
1: Inside the vast Qcells factory in Cartersville, Georgia, northwest of Atlanta, workers and a bevy of robots move ultra-thin slices of blue-gray crystal through machines and chemical baths to turn what are known as wafers into cells.
2: They're rinsing and etching and rinsing and etching, going just all the way down this line to create, you know, the absolutely perfect surface.
1: Scott Bell with Qcells says the perfect surface is one that's really good at soaking up sunlight.
3: It's just a giant chemistry class where we're trying to create this unique circumstance where an electron pops off of light.
1: Bell says making it here in Georgia is a big deal. Beginning in 2023, Korea-based Qcells made a huge investment to bring this whole supply chain to the U.S.
2: The $2.5 billion, the 3.5 million gallons of water, the 90 megawatts of power, the 60 tons of chemicals on site, and all of the football fields worth of infrastructure you've seen is to arrive at this.
1: It's the basic building block of a solar panel. For years, solar manufacturing in the U.S. has mostly been assembling panels using cells made overseas. But as of this June, this factory has moved the whole process under one roof.
4: Having the full supply chain is critical.
1: Ben Damiani is a solar manufacturing expert with solar developer Cherry Street Energy. He says China has dominated solar panel manufacturing since the 2010s, flooding the global market with far cheaper panels than anyone else can make. For a host of reasons, national security, labor practices, job creation, the U.S. is trying to bring back domestic production. But Damiani says that hasn't been a smooth road.
4: Probably the biggest hindrance has been the constant change of our own policies.
1: The Biden administration took a carrot approach with tax credits that favored U.S.-made panels. Qcells has said those incentives were a major reason they started building their Cartersville plant. The Trump administration is taking a stick approach, imposing new tariffs and blocking Chinese solar panels from what tax credits remain. Coco Zhang of ING says the goal is the same, but it's been whiplash for companies.
5: For any business, including the clean energy industry, they like consistency, they like predictability.
1: Qcells is likely able to comply with the new rules, Zhang says, because it has vertically integrated its supply chain within the U.S., instead of relying on partners and suppliers with ties to China.
5: And I think that could actually be a good model for other companies to replicate as well.
1: But that model required a multi-billion dollar investment in a brand new facility that took more than 3 years to come online. That can be a tough sell when solar policy could completely change yet again. In Cartersville, Georgia, I'm Emily Jones for Marketplace.

0: coming up.
1: Why am I going to pay somebody to have all the fun?
0: That and if you want something done right. But first, let's do the numbers. The Dow Jones Industrial Average sank 316 points at 0.6% to finish at 52,064. The NASDAQ dropped a little more than 0.6%. The S&P 500 dropped a little less than 0.6%. Macy's reported earnings that beat estimates, and its sales were up 2.7% in the quarter, and yet Macy's shares disrobed 4.7%. It's not a Macy's thing, though. Rival Kohl's also went down a size by 4%. We just heard from Justin Ho about rising transportation and warehousing costs. Let's check in with some of those guys. Trucking and rail shipping company J.B. Hunt, based in Lowell, Arkansas, was flat-ish. Old Dominion Freight Line, headquartered in Thomasville, North Carolina, lost 0.7%. Bond prices fell. The yield on the 10-year T-note rose to 4.95%. 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

0: This is Marketplace. I'm Sabri Benishore. In June, AI company Anthropic, maker of Claude, launched a new tool for scientific research called Claude Science that it says can help uncover and develop new drugs much more quickly. It could mark a major leap for science, but there are some catches. Wendy Netter Epstein is a professor of law at DePaul University. She wrote about the challenge of using AI in new drug development. Professor Epstein, welcome.
1: Thanks for having me on.
0: Can I ask just how exactly does AI discover new drugs exactly? Like, what is it doing?
1: Well, it could be doing a variety of things. So it helps researchers identify promising biological targets. It can design molecules. It can sift through possibilities just in general much faster than humans traditionally could.
0: If we start getting a bunch of AI-generated drug ideas, is that not going to create kind of like a bottleneck of processing, right? If we have all these ideas and then we still have to go through this clinical trials and approval that takes forever?
1: Well, that's the concern, right? Is that, if you have a lot of additional candidates that we're discovering at the front end, but we have this relatively long process to actually get to FDA approval, does FDA become a bottleneck? And, you know, I think the truth is that it could. So that's, one of the things that we want to think about is how do we make sure that we have a smarter regulatory system so that if we do have this great speed up in drug development at the front end, that we don't have a bottleneck that's created by the testing and the FDA approval that needs to come later.
0: Yeah. So what does that look like? Like, is there a way to use AI to make the testing go faster, or what do we do?
1: Well, that's a good question. And I don't think that there's just a yes or no answer on that. It really depends. And, this is one of the things that the FDA is starting to look at and that we think is really important, is to better cater the FDA approval process to what evidence we actually need to resolve uncertainty. So in some circumstances, we're still going to need those sort of long and expensive clinical trials because we can't get the information that we need just from the AI models. But in other situations, we could be using AI more strategically. So it's really just about differentiating between when do we still need the trials and when can we move faster.
0: Well, when can we move faster? Like, what's an example of something where we could like hurry the trial along or like skip it or...
1: One that comes to mind is biosimilars. So I think most people are probably familiar with generic drugs. So for a traditional small molecule drug, something like, aspirin or Lipitor, a generic manufacturer can essentially just make the same chemical molecule as the original drug. And the FDA doesn't require that you do entirely new clinical trials because chemically they're the same, right? The generics are the same as the brand name. Biologics are this different category of drugs. They're much larger, they're more complex, they're made using living cells, things like, Humira or many modern cancer drugs. And because they're so complex, the follow-on isn't called a generic, it's called a biosimilar. So in this case, FDA used to require new trials for biosimilars because, they weren't chemically identical. But what we have found, and to give credit to my co-author, Dr. Niazi, who's done a lot of work in this area, is that we do know with very high confidence based on modeling that biosimilars are going to behave like the original. And so we don't need those clinical trials. And so that's an instance where FDA has actually, been modernizing and adapting and is requiring those trials, less frequently.
0: Overall, AI and new drugs, optimistic or concerned?
1: Optimistic, but with a note of caution and with that optimism. So for all of the optimism about how quickly we're going to be able to identify new drug candidates, we still have to think about the risk that folks are going to face without sufficient testing. So faster discovery is enormously exciting, but finding a drug and proving that it works are still not the same thing.
0: Wendy Netter Epstein, professor of law at DePaul University, thank you so much.
1: Thank you.

0: Existing home sales, that is sales of used homes, homes that are already built. They fell in August. Sales are the lowest they have been this whole year. That's according to data out today from the National Association of Realtors. There's plenty of homes out there on the market. It's just they're expensive. And mortgage rates are expensive, back above 6.7%. And just the actual buying of a house itself can be a full-time job. Here's the next installment of our series, Clocked Out.
1: My name is Brennan Waldron. I live in Dayton, Ohio with my family of five, and we are currently renovating a 100-year-old house that we hope to move into here at the end of this year. I've been working in construction for quite a while. I worked as a carpenter in the field, and over the past 5 years after COVID, moved into construction management. Very good work, very steady income, but I honestly kind of got burnt out on it. And the house that we currently live in, we just quite frankly outgrew. We're a family of five. So we were on the lookout for our next place. We didn't think it was gonna be a full-on gut renovation, but a house came up online. Perfect location, perfect spot that we've always wanted to see ourselves living in. And based on the photos, we knew it was going to be a project house. Once I started getting quotes put together from contractors, I was kind of looking at the numbers and I was like, I kind of feel like I'm going to be missing out on this. Like, why am I going to pay somebody to have all the fun? We saved up all this money. We're very diligent about the types of renovation that we want to do, the types of materials. So why do I want to pay somebody to do it? I want to do it myself. Ultimately, I decided that I was going to leave my full-time job so I could just focus on renovating this house, at least for the summer, or at least for as long as it would take. I do foresee myself going back into the workforce. I just love getting to see a project from start to finish, but I also see and know that I have a lot of value in construction management. So I'm kind of open to whatever the job market gives me at that point in time. The goal is to be in here by Christmas time, being able to eat breakfast in the morning out in the sunroom and just be able to see nature is something we are really excited about.
0: That was Brennan Waldron in Dayton, Ohio. If you have quit your 9-to-5, maybe to build something else or just to take a break, you can tell us about it at marketplace.org/clockedout.
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0: This final note on the way out today, you've heard of shrinkflation. Now get ready for refundflation. The percentage of retailers who now charge a fee for returns is 68%, up from 43% 5 years ago. This is in the Wall Street Journal. And return windows, getting shorter. Our daily production team includes Andy Corbin, Mika Ellison, Maria Hollenhorst, Sarah Leeson, Sean McHenry, and Sophia Terenzio. Will Story is the supervising senior producer. And I'm Sabri Benishore. We will see you tomorrow, everybody.

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1: A very good morning to you. 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On this morning's The Press Room, Tucson Mayor Rahina Romero joins the show to discuss public safety in the wake of two high-profile acts of gun violence, July's downtown mass shooting and the targeted killing of members of the LGBTQ plus community. 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This week on Arizona Spotlight, Alison Aubrey, health and science correspondent for NPR News, talks about distilling her knowledge for her debut book. Also host Mark McLemore has a conversation with comedy star Leslie Jones about her I'm Hot tour, which is coming to the Fox Tucson Theatre on September 18th. And hear an audio postcard from Sonoran Restaurant Week in Tucson. 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
1: 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The value of tech giants and AI-linked firms has been climbing for the past few years. Recent scepticism, though, has caused volatility and warnings of what might happen when the bubble bursts. On the next Navigating Our Financial Times, Justin Layhart with The Wall Street Journal talks about what the future of AI could mean for the economy at large. Plus, Matt Barnum with Chalkbeat discusses the knowledge economy and what the data says about AI tutoring for students. 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Hear a conversation full of fun facts and behind-the-scenes stories from the classic films featured on Hollywood at Home on PBS 6. This week's featured film is Aquila and the Bee. Listen for Hollywood at Home this week, which airs this morning after the press room, and this evening following

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1: A look at the local traffic report. Now, there is one live accident to be aware of at this time of the morning in the Catalina Foothills area. It's on East Skyline Drive and Orange Grove Road. Otherwise, no other live accidents to report. 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Coming up this morning on The Press Room, Tucson Mayor Regina Romero joins the show to discuss public safety in the wake of two high-profile acts of gun violence in Tucson, July's downtown mass shooting, as well as the targeted killing of members of the LGBTQ plus community. Plus, we examine how the city is addressing issues surrounding homelessness and affordability. 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I'm going to have more coffee. 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
1: 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This afternoon, we remember the 25th anniversary of 9/11. 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That's this afternoon at 2 p.m. Join us for an NPR special, 25 years after 9/11. What have we learned? 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Thank you, Southern Arizona, for joining AZPM to celebrate and watch the documentary Woodstock, 3 days that defined a generation. 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

0: I'm Gabe Stultz. Today marks the 25th anniversary of the coordinated terrorist attacks that killed nearly 3,000 people in New York, Pennsylvania, and Virginia on September 11, 2001. In the days after, thousands of Tucsonans came together at Tucson Electric Park, now known as Keno Stadium, to form a human American flag. Katia Mendoza has more from two of the people who helped create an iconic image.
1: How did you guys come up with that idea?
2: September 12th, we came up with it on the air. And so many people came together to make this thing happen. It was quite magical, quite frankly.
3: That's John J. Van Ness. He's a radio talk show host for John Jay and Rich, a show that's been on air in Arizona for more than 20 years.
2: When Rich and I had the idea, we pitched it to management. We had stayed on the air. We were on the air 24 hours. We were sleeping at the radio station. We were doing play-by-plays, going over every single thing that was happening. We just did everything we could to make sure the community knew what was going on. And we interviewed everybody. And the idea came up to come up with this human flag, and we were like, how could we pull it off?
3: Van Ness credits the former director of athletic bands at the University of Arizona, Jay Reese, for helping choreograph.
2: Jay had it organized. He was like, here's where the white shirts will be, the black or the blue shirts, and here's where the red shirts will go. And he had it mapped out to, we had set up to about 8,000 people. It was a perfect flag for 8,000. We had 30,000 people show up.
3: The Arizona Daily Star reported about 15,000 Tucsonans who showed up. And the Arizona Daily Wildcat reported nearly 25,000 people. About 10,000 people actually made it into the flag.
2: I just remember a big debate on that. I remember the fire department, you got 1,000 people here so far. And I was like, whoa, okay, 1,000 people. And then I was like, more people died in the towers than are here right now, right? I remember seeing that a large amount of people at 1,000, and it freaked me out. Then there was 3,000 people. And I remember going, this is around the number of people that died.
3: The Arizona Daily Star and KVOA Channel 4 teamed up to produce a poster of the flag photo to raise money for a disaster relief fund. About $160,000 was raised. David Sanders was a staff photographer at the Daily Star. He took the photos from a police helicopter.
4: Everybody could relate to each other, and everybody was affected. And so the neat thing was that you really saw the community come together. And Tucson's always been like that. And I think it was a good release for people.
3: The image was published in a special issue of Sports Illustrated, national television, and billboards. The photo even made its way to President George W. Bush. Van Ness says the entire experience felt surreal.
2: The community came together. We had people from Nogales. We had people from Phoenix. We had people from Mexico coming up. I mean, it was unbelievable. And this is before social media, right? This is before Twitter and Instagram and Facebook. This is literally a 100,000-watt radio station blasting it out on the air. That's all we did. We just talked about it on the radio for 4 days straight. I don't know if that could be pulled off today. It was absolutely the power of radio is what it was.
5: How did it feel being a part of something like that, like Tucson history?
4: You kind of had a feeling that it was unique, and to see the diversity and yet see everybody come together for a common thing that really affected everybody. Some other cities afterwards kind of tried to emulate the same thing, and there were some good ones. And I feel like Tucson's was one of the biggest ones, that the number of people. You know, I know there were a couple of flags being done with, like, you know, maybe a couple hundred people, but it just didn't have the same impact as the Tucson one, I thought. The fact that every business in town seemed to have the poster was really kind of, I think it made everybody feel proud.
3: Sanders says he did not have a copy of the photo for a while until he found one framed at Goodwill. Like Van Ness, Sanders says he'll never forget that day. And now he'll always have an image to remind him. I'm Katia Mendoza, AZPM News.
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13: 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There are now three live accidents this morning. The one I mentioned earlier on East Skyline Drive in the Catalina Foothills at Orange Grove Road, that's still being dealt with. There is another accident on Sour Rita Road at Santa Rita Road, and also at the intersection of Valencia Road and Benson Highway. 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The value of tech giants and AI-linked firms has been climbing for the past few years, but recent scepticism has caused some volatility and warnings of what might happen when the bubble bursts. On the next Navigating Our Financial Times, Justin Lehart with The Wall Street Journal talks about what the future of AI could mean for the economy at large. Plus, Matt Barnum with Chalkbeat joins to discuss what data says about AI tutoring for students. That's on Navigating Our Financial Times this evening at 6 p.m. on NPR 89.1. Back to Morning Edition.
9: This is Morning Edition from NPR News. I'm Michelle Martin.
14: And I'm Steve Inskeep. September 11 divided the world for many people. The times before and after the attacks were completely different. On September 10, 2001, for example, I wasn't covering a war. Instead, I interviewed a rising lawmaker named Nancy Pelosi, who was seeking to become the first woman in party leadership in Congress. We met in the busy Speaker's lobby of the House of Representatives.
15: The fact that I am a woman only enhances the situation. It is a giant plus. Women across the country, as I campaigned for other Democrats, are very enthusiastic about finally breaking the barrier into the top leadership in the Congress, and why not?
14: Pelosi was the very last person I interviewed in that pre-9/11 world before I was sent to cover the Pentagon, which was struck by a plane the next morning in Washington. 25 years later, we've called back Nancy Pelosi to reflect on that time and how it changed the country. Speaker Pelosi, welcome back.
16: Thank you, Steve.
14: How did that day unfold for you?
16: That morning, I was in the leader's office, Dick Gephardt's office, as a leading appropriator. And he had brought together leadership of the Appropriations Committee to talk about how we would advance and put forth our legislative appropriations agenda. While we were in the meeting, the attack took place. And then we saw on TV what happened. And before you know it, it happened again. And we thought, are they doing a recall of it? No, because you can see smoke coming from two different buildings. It was shocking. It was shocking. When we saw the second attack was when we knew it was an attack on our country. It wasn't an accident of an airplane flying into a building, which is what we thought it was to begin with.
14: Did you have a moment of thinking they may be coming for the Capitol?
16: Well, everybody else did. The leader told us to just go to our offices, just get us out of there, out of the Capitol. Not necessarily because they would be coming. It was a possibility. It became more of a possibility when we got to our offices and could practically see the smoke coming from the Pentagon.
14: Right.
16: Oh, my God. Something bigger than we even thought. Smoke coming from the Pentagon. And that's when, you know, they just took us to an undisclosed location. Nobody knew very much. Everybody knew what they were seeing in the news because it was so spontaneous. What we did worry about is where the President of the United States was. When we went to the steps of the Capitol the night of 9/11, the evening of 9/11, and sang God Bless America, it was very unifying, Democrats and Republicans together.

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1: 25 years after the September 11th terror attacks, the case against the alleged co-conspirators still hasn't gone to trial.
2: You can either take people and torture them, and hopefully you don't do that because it's illegal, or you can have a fair trial for them. You can't do both.
1: I'm Sasha Pfeiffer. We'll explain why the 9/11 case remains in limbo on All Things Considered from NPR News.
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4: Live from NPR News in Washington, I'm Kristen Wright. President Trump is making remarks at the Pentagon ceremony to honor the lives lost in the September 11th attacks 25 years ago today. Observances are also taking place in New York City and near Shanksville, Pennsylvania. Condoleezza Rice served as National Security Advisor on 9/11. She spoke at the Pentagon.
5: We must use these moments of reflection to teach the lessons of that day to a generation of young people who were not even born at the time of the attack. Let us always remember that those who thought the world could be ruled by hate and fear were wrong.
4: Vice President Vance is in New York. Republicans have finalized their presidential nominating calendar. NPR Stephen Fowler reports.
6: Iowa, New Hampshire, Nevada, and South Carolina kick off the first GOP presidential primary process that doesn't feature Donald Trump in more than a decade. Several big names could announce their bids, like Vice President J.D. Vance, Secretary of State Marco Rubio, and Texas Senator Ted Cruz, who won Iowa's caucus in 2016. While Republicans are keeping things the same, Democrats have upended their calendar that does have some overlap. Democrats' first contest is in South Carolina and will also see Nevada and New Hampshire among early window states. Stephen Fowler, NPR News.
4: And there are no changes to which states will vote first. 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From Washington.
7: From the AZPM newsroom, I'm Gabe Stultz. Water officials from the United States and Mexico have signed a new agreement for sharing the Colorado River. Mexico will take less water from the river under the new deal, but gain a degree of certainty about its ability to access a shrinking river with a shaky future. Expert onlookers are heralding the deal as a success and a rare example of cross-border collaboration. They said the cuts are necessary in response to a severely depleted Colorado River. The river, which starts in the snowy peaks of the Rocky Mountains, once met the Pacific Ocean on the Mexican coast, but the river has rarely reached the sea since the 1960s due to extensive water use by cities and farms throughout the American Southwest. The University of Arizona-backed Pandora Space Telescope is collecting images and data from Earth's orbit. U of A planetary scientist Daniel Apai is co-principal investigator for the program. He says Pandora will look at exoplanets as they pass in front of their host stars to see if they have an atmosphere.
8: And we are identifying the light that is modified by the planetary atmosphere to figure out what the atmosphere is made of.
7: NASA launched the Pandora mission in January. The program is controlled by scientists on the University of Arizona campus. It is one of a series of missions NASA selected for exploration using staff and students at colleges and universities across the United States. Hear more on Arizona Science today at noon on NPR 89.1. For more from the AZPM newsroom, visit news.azpm.org. I'm Gabe Stultz.
9: 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On the next Friday News Roundup, the GOP still bets on the president as a trade war and soaring oil prices hit Americans hard. 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Next time on 1A.
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3: 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Temperature-wise, 81 degrees for those in Tucson this morning, 82 in Safford, and a cool 63 in Summerhaven on top of Mount Lemmon.
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11: It's Morning Edition from NPR News. I'm Michelle Martin.
12: And I'm Steve Inskeep. Now, the Republican plan for redistricting in Missouri is blocked after further court moves yesterday.
11: That included a Supreme Court order and later the state's highest election official being found in contempt of court. There's still a court challenge, but this is a win for Democrats after President Trump got Republicans to tilt several other districts their way in the battle for control of the House.
12: St. Louis Public Radio's Jason Rosenbaum has been covering this for more than a year and surely ain't done yet. Joins us now, Jason. Good morning.
13: Thank you for having me.
12: Okay, so what was the ruling yesterday? What had happened? What's the backdrop?
13: So a federal judge in St. Louis had ordered that the Republican redistricting plan had to be used while he considers a case on it. But the U.S. Supreme Court blocked that yesterday with an unsigned order and no dissent. So that means the map Missouri Republicans passed at the behest of Trump is blocked while the case is considered. And there's not much time before the election to actually consider it. After the U.S. Supreme Court ended up acting, Missouri Secretary of State Denny Hoskins, a Republican who's been pushing for this GOP map, said he would go back to the old map used in the last two elections.
12: Oh, so he's now doing what the state Supreme Court wants him to do. He was in trouble with the state Supreme Court yesterday.
13: Yes, he was very much in trouble. So opposite from what the federal court did, the Missouri Supreme Court had already ruled that the GOP map could not be used. That was because redistricting opponents gathered hundreds of thousands of signatures to put the new map up for a vote in November. And the state court said you can't use the new map before voters approve it. But Hoskins was defying that order, and the state Supreme Court warned that he could be found in contempt. And after the U.S. Supreme Court ruling, he relented. Here's what he told reporters.
14: The only order that we have is from the Missouri Supreme Court. And so we have directed our local election authorities to follow the order of the Missouri Supreme Court.
13: Now, Hoskins was still found in contempt of court, but the state judges said that since he had corrected his stance, they would not punish him.
12: Okay, when you look at the map of Missouri, there's a couple of Democrats and a vast majority of Republicans in the congressional delegation, but there's really one seat at issue here, the one around Kansas City. Who holds it now?
13: It's Democratic Congressman Emanuel Cleaver. He's been in office for two decades, and the newer map sought to oust him by linking parts of Kansas City with rural areas. He told me yesterday that Missourians should be proud to have pushed back.
15: But I think that if we can get people around the country who may be looking at us as some kind of country bumpkin state, can also look at us and say, the people in Missouri are people who understand their power.
13: With Cleaver favored to win now, this would be one less seat the Republicans can count on in the midterms. Now, keep in mind, they still tilted several other seats around the country their way as Trump wanted.
12: Yeah, they had like a 10-seat advantage overall, maybe more like nine now. But where does this go next?
13: The federal case I mentioned still active. There are arguments next week. And Missouri Republican Congressman Bob Onder, one of the parties in it, said yesterday it's not over. But redistricting opponents say there's not enough time for the case, only a week before ballots start going out. Some legal experts told me the U.S. Supreme Court's move to block the GOP map already indicates what it would do if the case comes back to there again.
12: Although I'm sure the justices would insist that is not the case. The preliminary ruling does not necessarily say how they would rule, but we'll find out. Jason, thanks.
13: Thank you.
12: Jason Rosenbaum of St. Louis Public Radio, thanks. Every few years, the federal government conducts a survey on civil rights in this country. The government sends questions to nearly every public school in this country. Normally, we in the public hear the answers, but this year the results have come in slowly and very quietly. NPR's Janaki Mehta has been following this story and joins us now. Hi there, Janaki.
16: Hi, Steve.
12: Okay, so we have delayed information from this thing called the Civil Rights Data Collection. What is it?
16: Yeah, so the CRDC, it's the most comprehensive set of civil rights data that we have about students in this country. And this massive trove of data was designed to reveal things like which groups of students are being bullied or harassed, which students have access to AP classes, whether, say, students with disabilities are being restrained or secluded. And the latest CRDC we have now, it is 8 months later than promised, and it's information from the 23-24 school year.
12: Okay, so it's finally out. Researchers can begin looking at it. What are the kinds of things they have done with this information in the past?
16: Yeah, so researchers use it, educators, even parents can use it to get a full picture of the inequities that exist at school, what needs to be changed. The CRDC has even inspired legislation. Like earlier this year, Senator Cory Booker of New Jersey proposed a bill that would expand access to AP classes for minority and disabled students because the data showed they couldn't take as many of those classes at their schools. I should emphasize this data is supposed to capture whether the civil rights of students, because the data showed they couldn't take as many of those classes at their schools. I should emphasize this data is supposed to capture whether the civil rights of students are being met at school, and those laws haven't changed. But how the Trump administration

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1: 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Also host Mark McLemore has a conversation with comedy star Leslie Jones about her I'm Hot tour, which is coming to the Fox Tucson Theatre on September 18th. And hear an audio postcard from Sonoran Restaurant Week. That's on Arizona Spotlight, which airs tonight at 8 p.m. on NPR 89.1 FM and 1550 AM. 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Temperature-wise right now in southern Arizona, 79 degrees for those in Oro Valley, 77 in Vail, 70 in Sierra Vista, and also 70 in Nogales.
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5: From the AZPM newsroom, I'm Gabe Stultz. Today marks the 25th anniversary of the coordinated terrorist attacks that killed nearly 3,000 people in New York, Pennsylvania, and Virginia on September 11, 2001. In the days after, thousands of Tucsonans came together at Tucson Electric Park, now known as Keno State.

0: Stadium to form a human American flag. Katia Mendoza has more from two of the people who helped create an iconic image.
1: How did you guys come up with that idea?
2: September 12th, we came up with it on the air. And so many people came together to make this thing happen. It was quite magical, quite frankly.
3: That's John J. Van Ness. He's a radio talk show host for John Jay and Rich, a show that's been on air in Arizona for more than 20 years.
2: When Rich and I had the idea, we pitched it to management. We had stayed on the air. We were on the air 24 hours. We were sleeping at the radio station. We were doing play-by-plays, going over every single thing that was happening. We just did everything we could to make sure the community knew what was going on. And we interviewed everybody. And the idea came up to come up with this human flag, and we were like, how could we pull it off?
3: Van Ness credits the former director of athletic bands at the University of Arizona, Jay Reese, for helping choreograph.
2: Jay had it organized. He was like, here's where the white shirts will be, the black or the blue shirts, and here's where the red shirts will go. And he had it mapped out. We had set up to about 8,000 people. It was a perfect flag for 8,000. We had 30,000 people show up.
3: The Arizona Daily Star reported about 15,000 Tucsonans who showed up. And the Arizona Daily Wildcat reported nearly 25,000 people. About 10,000 people actually made it into the flag.
2: I just remember a big debate on that. I remember the fire department, you got 1,000 people here so far. And I was like, whoa, okay, 1,000 people. And then I was like, more people died in the towers than are here right now, right? I remember seeing that a large amount of people at 1,000, and it freaked me out. Then there was 3,000 people. And I remember going, this is around the number of people that died.
3: The Arizona Daily Star and KVOA Channel 4 teamed up to produce a poster of the flag photo to raise money for a disaster relief fund. About $160,000 was raised. David Sanders was a staff photographer at the Daily Star. He took the photos from a police helicopter.
4: Everybody could relate to each other, and everybody was affected. And so the neat thing was that you really saw the community come together. And Tucson's always been like that. I think it was a good release for people.
3: The image was published in a special issue of Sports Illustrated, national television, and billboards. The photo even made its way to President George W. Bush. Van Ness says the entire experience felt surreal.
2: The community came together. We had people from Nogales. We had people from Phoenix. We had people from Mexico coming up. I mean, it was unbelievable. And this is before social media, right? This is before Twitter and Instagram and Facebook. This is literally a 100,000-watt radio station blasting it out on the air. That's all we did. We just talked about it on the radio for 4 days straight. I don't know if that could be pulled off today. It was absolutely the power of radio is what it was.
5: How did it feel being a part of something like that, like Tucson history?
4: You kind of had a feeling that it was unique, and to see the diversity and yet see everybody come together for a common thing that really affected everybody. Some other cities afterwards kind of tried to emulate the same thing, and there were some good ones. And I feel like Tucson's was one of the biggest ones, the number of people. You know, I know there were a couple of flags being done with, like, you know, maybe a couple hundred people, but it just didn't have the same impact as the Tucson one, I thought. The fact that every business in town seemed to have the poster was really kind of, I think it made everybody feel proud.
3: Sanders says he did not have a copy of the photo for a while until he found one framed at Goodwill. Like Van Ness, Sanders says he'll never forget that day. And now he'll always have an image to remind him. I'm Katia Mendoza, AZPM News.
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6: Competing on Arthur Ashe Stadium of all places for a Grand Slam trophy, to me, it's a very chilling and it's a very surreal feeling.
7: Whether it's Tiafoe who wins or Shelton, Eubanks says the fact that these two are playing in a match this big and that one will advance to the U.S. Open final is a win all its own. Becky Sullivan, NPR News.
8: 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I'm Michelle Martin.
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13: 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There are three major accidents to report this morning. One is on Speedway at 6th Avenue. There's another accident being dealt with on Grant Road at Silverbell Road, and another on East Glen at Kelso Street. That's been reported in the last 20 to 25 minutes. 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A look at today's weather forecast now. A 30% chance of showers and thunderstorms, mainly after 5 p.m. Today will be hot and sunny with a high of near 99 degrees for those in the Tucson area. The time is 7:51. 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
9: From Marketplace in Washington, I'm Kimberly Adams. The twists and turns of the war in the Middle East make it difficult to forecast the future of oil prices. But this week, the U.S. Energy Information Administration gave it a go. It released its short-term energy outlook on Wednesday. Marketplace's Nancy Marshall-Genzer took a look.
15: The U.S. Energy Information Administration, or EIA, expects benchmark Brent crude will average around $90 a barrel for the second half of this year. That's almost 5% higher than the agency's last forecast. Eric Smith is associate director of the Tulane Energy Institute.
16: I think it's as accurate as you can be, but there's a lot of assumptions behind any oil price forecast.
15: The EIA says part of the problem is global oil reserves have fallen by 400 million barrels so far this year. But the agency also forecasts that more oil will gradually start flowing through the Strait of Hormuz. Eugene Goltz focuses on national security and economic policy at the University of Notre Dame. He says shippers might be able to adjust to a new normal.
17: The cargo is so valuable that I kind of expect more and more people to suck up the cost
15: of their oil tankers occasionally being attacked in the Strait of Hormuz. Goltz says some oil-producing countries are using their own national tankers to shuttle oil out of the strait and transfer it to other ships waiting safely outside. But Goltz says nobody really knows what will happen. He points to predictions from the end of last year.
17: No one was forecasting that there would be a war in Iran that would cause huge disruption, and so all the forecasts are wrong.
15: Even the EIA notes that this report was finalized on September 3rd and, quote, does not specifically account for market events after that day. I'm Nancy Marshall-Genzer for Marketplace.
9: We just got the latest inflation data for August. The consumer price index went up 0.4% in a month. Inflation is running at 3.4% year over year. Markets spiked this morning to close out the week. The Dow Jones Industrial Average is up 0.8%. That's 420 points. The S&P 500 is up 0.8%, and the NASDAQ is up 1%.
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9: We're continuing to check in with businesses dealing with the fallout of tariffs. Haven Greens is a five-acre indoor farm located in King City, Ontario. I visited the farm a little more than a year ago at the beginning of the U.S.-Canada trade war. Today, I'm checking back in with founder and CEO Jay Wilmot. Jay, it's good to reconnect.
18: Hey, Kimberly. Thanks so much for having me back on the show.
9: So how has business been?
18: So we've been making great progress in the Canadian market. We're now in all five of what we call Canada's major retailers. So Loblaws, Sobeys, Metro, Costco, and Walmart. We just launched our first shipments to Walmart yesterday. And we also are now sending greens to the Associated Grocers of Western Canada.
9: For the benefit of our listeners here, can you just briefly share a bit more about what your business does?
18: Sure. So we operate Canada's first fully automated leafy greens greenhouse here in King City, Ontario. So we operate a fully touchless, pesticide-free, advanced indoor growing facility. It's in a greenhouse, and we harvest fresh leafy greens for Canadians. And we do export a little bit to the U.S. 365 days a year.
9: When we last spoke, you said that the U.S.'s trade war with Canada, that was last year when the trade war was kicking off, that it was boosting your business because more Canadians were looking to buy Canadian rather than import lettuce from the United States, which people typically did. How have things been going since then?
18: Well, we're trying to expand our greenhouse because we're sold out and we can't grow enough to satisfy market demand in Canada. So that's a good problem to have. But the reality is that even with us and a few other new entrants into the Canadian greenhouse market on the leafy green side, you know, there's still a vastly outsized reliance on imported fresh produce into Canada. And it's not about it. We've got a trade war going on. But at the end of the day, it's not about whether it's Canadian or American. It's about a fresh product that tastes good, that's healthy, that people can afford. And so for us, that's the real purpose of expanding our business.
9: One of the things you mentioned to me about your process when I came up to visit your facility is that because it's completely touchless, you reduce your risk of foodborne illnesses with your lettuce and your leafy greens. We've had some issues with that here in the United States as of late. And I wonder if that's affected your business at all.
18: There was a cascading economic effect that found its way into the Canadian market as a result of what happened in the United States with cyclospora. The category in the United States for packaged salads in July and August reduced by almost 30%. So a huge drop off. And then in Canada, in Quebec in particular, a lot of romaine lettuce is grown in the summer months, and about half of it is typically exported into the United States market. So in this case, with a 30% reduction in the category in the States, Quebec farmers were either unable to sell into the U.S. or were selling at a loss. And so in Canada, we started to see a proliferation of just excess supply across the board. Romaine lettuce in particular became very cheap. And so we had to compete with that. You know, our product is differentiated enough. You know, obviously the foodborne pathogen issue pushed some people towards us. We actually expanded our share of category by about 11% over the same period. But we were still down in sales on aggregate about 10%.
9: Jay Wilmot is founder and CEO of Haven Greens in King City, Ontario, in Canada. Jay, thank you so much.
18: Thanks so much, Kimberly.
9: And there's more of that conversation over at marketplace.org. In Washington, I'm Kimberly Adams with the Marketplace Morning Report. 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
13: 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This week's featured film is Aquila and the Bee. Listen out for Hollywood at Home this week, this morning, right after the press room, and this evening, following the PBS NewsHour on NPR 89.1. As we're approaching 8 a.m, the NPR News and your local news update is coming up shortly.
19: Good morning. 25 years ago today, hijackers flew planes into the World Trade Center and the Pentagon. Another plane crashed in Pennsylvania. We remember that day in this hour of Morning Edition from NPR News.
0: The city of Tucson has placed a moratorium on the renaming of city property. More after NPR News.
19: The September 11 attacks killed nearly 3,000 people. I'm Steve Inskeep.
8: And I'm Michelle Martin. We remember the day that upended America's sense of security and changed the country and the world. As energy prices rise, Fed policymakers look closely at today's inflation report. Also, how swing voters in the battleground state of Michigan feel about President Trump's trade war with Canada. It is Friday, September 11th. On this day in 2008, presidential candidates John McCain and Barack Obama put politics aside and visited Ground Zero together to honor the victims of 9/11. News is next.
20: Live from NPR News in Washington, I'm Windsor Johnston. The national anthem opened this morning's ceremony at the Pentagon as the nation marks 25 years since the September 11th terrorist attacks. President Trump paid tribute to the 184 people killed at the Pentagon and aboard American Airlines Flight 77.
21: We will honor their lives. We will cherish their beautiful memories. And we will protect this country and its freedoms for every future generation.
20: At Ground Zero in New York City, families are reading the names of their loved ones who were killed at the World Trade Center in 2001.
22: William F. Abrahamson.
23: Richard Anthony Achetta.
20: Henrik. Another ceremony is underway in western Pennsylvania to remember the 40 passengers and crew members aboard United Airlines Flight 93. The U.S. Supreme Court blocked Missouri from using a congressional map that was drawn to produce a Republican-leaning seat. St. Louis Public Radio's Jason Rosenbaum reports, at least for now, it's a big win for Democrats.
24: The Supreme Court stayed a lower court decision that required Missouri to use congressional lines from 2025 aimed at ousting Democratic Congressman Emanuel Cleaver. That means the state will use a map in the general election that includes a Kansas City-based seat Cleaver will likely win. Cleaver says he's grateful Missourians gathered thousands of signatures to put the 2025 map up for a statewide vote, which means it cannot go into effect before November.
25: I have never, ever, ever been involved in anything that has generated the response I have been getting from people all over the state of Missouri.
24: President Trump pressed Missouri Republicans to pass the map targeting Cleaver to help the GOP maintain control of the House. For NPR News, I'm Jason Rosenbaum in St. Louis.
20: Swing voters in Michigan say they're worried about higher prices as President Trump ramps up tariffs on Canada. NPR observed two online focus groups this week with these voters. NPR's Ashley Lopez reports.
26: The focus groups consisted of 13 people in the battleground state of Michigan who voted for Joe Biden in 2020 and then Trump in 2024. 11 of these swing voters, a sizable majority, said they think this escalating trade war with Canada will be bad for Michigan, which shares a border with the country. PJ was one of those voters. He participated under the condition his last name would not be used.
27: Prices are going to go up. I mean, that's, you know, the more we put tariffs on stuff, the more they put tariffs on stuff. Lack of trade. I mean, prices are just ultimately going to go up, you know, for all of us.
26: These voters say affordability and high prices remain the key issue for them heading into this year's midterm elections. Ashley Lopez, NPR News.
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0: From the AZPM newsroom, I'm Gabe Stultz. City Council members voted on Wednesday to place a moratorium on the renaming of city property. Kieran Hadley has more.
29: Vice Mayor Lane Santa Cruz put forth the moratorium in response to a petition to rename Joaquin Murrieta Park after Salomon Baldenegro, a prominent Chicano activist. In 1973, Baldenegro was arrested on allegations of domestic abuse, but no charges were filed. Cecilia Baldenegro, Salomon's current wife, urged council members to go forward with the renaming of the park.
30: In my over 55 years of knowing Salomon and being with him, he has never, ever been violent. His body of work is well known and should be acknowledged and recognized by you today. Do the right thing.
29: The moratorium passed by a narrow 4-3 vote. with council members Kevin Dahl, Nikki Lee, and Paul Cunningham dissenting. Kieran Hadley, AZPM News.
0: The ACLU of Arizona is asking state and local election officials to be vigilant about the possibility of ICE personnel or federal troops at polling places this November. The ACLU AZ says it sent letters to Secretary of State Adrian Fontes' office, along with local election officials in all 15 of Arizona's counties. The group says that it's in response to comments from Trump administration officials like Homeland Security Secretary Mark Wayne Mullen, who told reporters earlier this month that ICE isn't planning operations targeting polling locations, but that agents could be sent to address, quote, specific threats. Acai berries are a staple of the Amazon, but getting them to grow in the Sonoran Desert is proving to be a little more complicated. Sylvia Sanchez explains, scientists are trying to figure out what these tropical plants need to finally produce a crop.
1: Three acai plants are growing inside the rainforest at Biosphere 2, a rare site for a species native to the Amazon, especially here in the Sonoran Desert. They were planted about 4 years ago, but still haven't produced any fruit. Joss Van Haren, researcher at Biosphere 2, says one challenge is sunlight.
2: The acai trees are always grown right along the rivers where there's most light. I think it's a very light-demanding species.
1: And there's another question researchers haven't been able to answer, whether acai trees require special pollinators to produce fruit.
2: God will tell whether it actually is going to happen or not. We'll do our best to let these plants grow.
1: For now, the three Amazonian plants continue to grow inside Biosphere 2, offering researchers a rare opportunity to learn whether a tropical species can eventually produce fruit in the Arizona desert. Sylvia Sanchez, ACPM News.
0: I'm Gabe Stultz.
13: 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A very good morning to you all. We've made it to Friday. Now it's time for more of Morning Edition on NPR 89.1.
3: This is Morning Edition from NPR News. I'm Michelle Martin.
19: And I'm Steve Inskeep. 25 years ago this morning, Americans heard news of a plane that struck the World Trade Center. For many people, it wasn't until the second plane struck that they began to realize it was an attack. At the Pentagon, U.S. military officers were watching TV images of that attack when a plane struck there and a fourth plane crashed in rural Shanksville, Pennsylvania. A quarter century later, communities around the United States are gathering to remember, and of course the main ceremony, the largest one, is in New York. NPR's Brian Mann is in Lower Manhattan at the 9/11 Memorial. And Brian, what are you seeing?
4: Yeah, Steve, I'm going to speak kind of softly because they are reading out the names of those lost right now. 2,977 people died on 9/11. One powerful, heartbreaking thing is how after 25 years, so many of these people reading the names are young. They're too young to remember the family members they lost.
5: Grandpa Andrew, me and my brothers, Maddie and Teddy, hear so much about you. You blessed us with the Nixon. This year we got our first championship. Nixon 5. You also cursed us with the Jets. We're still waiting on that one.
4: And I also did speak with Louis Chenal, a New York firefighter now retired. He was here at the site of the Twin Towers that day.
6: The South Tower had already fallen, but when I got here, the North Tower was still standing. And I could hear on the radio the voice of a friend of mine.
4: And he did not make it?
6: No, he didn't make it. A lot of sorrow.
4: All the living U.S. presidents except Donald Trump are here to mark this moment. Bill Clinton, George Bush, Barack Obama, and Joe Biden spent time before the Senate, this ceremony, meeting and talking.
19: You can hear the sorrow in that voice, and I appreciate also hearing the grandson who tells a joke. Laughter at a funeral. That's a good thing, Brian. You mentioned that President Trump is not there. He has been at the Pentagon here in Washington, D.C., in the Washington area. What did he say?
4: Yeah, President Trump spoke about the losses of 9/11. He spoke about the heroism. He also used this moment to justify the military operations against what he described as the menace of radical Islam.
7: Today we renew the sacred oath that we first swore in their names a quarter of a century ago. We will never, ever forget That's why we fight today.
4: Trump campaigned, of course, for a second term, opposing more wars, but then launched what he promised would be a brief war against Iran in February. That fighting continues 6 months later.
8: What do you make of the fact that Trump chose to be at the Pentagon today and is not in New York with all the other presidents?
4: Well, for most of the last quarter century, the 9/11 memorial ceremony has been an important nonpartisan event. Trump has attended at least once this moment of unity in an increasingly polarized nation. You could see that happening again here today. Men and women who are fierce political opponents most of the time, like former New York City Mayor Rudy Giuliani and the current mayor Zoran Mamdani, they're sitting together. They're talking quietly, sharing this moment. It's notable that Trump, who's also a New Yorker, isn't here. But also at this event, politicians are silent. There are no speeches allowed, and that's not Trump's style.
8: Okay, that's NPR's Brian Mann. He is in Lower Manhattan near the 9/11 Memorial, where people are remembering the dead and the 25 years since that event. Brian, thanks very much for your reporting all morning. Appreciate it.
4: Yeah. Thank you, Steve.
3: Let's turn now to someone who helped shape the narrative in New York on the day of the 9/11 attacks and then the days that followed. John Avlon was chief speechwriter to then-Mayor Rudy Giuliani, and he's with us now. John Avlon, good morning.
9: Good morning.
3: I just want to start with a question we all seem to ask each other about, you know, after events like this. Where were you on 9/11? Is there something about that day that really sticks to you?
9: Oh, everything about that day sticks with me. I saw the plane fly over my apartment window at the time, and it was low and loud, but no one had any conception of what was being planned. And after it struck, I walked down 6th Avenue, and I was on the steps of City Hall when the towers fell, which was three blocks away.
3: What do you remember about your time with Mayor Giuliani in those moments? Many people have such vivid memories of him kind of taking charge and kind of walking the streets and sort of comforting people and encouraging people. What do you remember?
9: He did, and it's hard for folks to remember today because for many people he's been defined by his last act, but I think history will remember him for his actions on 9/11. It brought out the best in Rudy. He was crisp and decisive and on the front lines. He was able to express sorrow when asked, at the police academy where we reestablished city government the afternoon of the attack, how many had died, and he just simply said, more than any of us can bear, which will eternally be true. And remember, the president of the United States was flying around to safe locations across the United States most of that day. And so Rudy really was the voice that people turned to for information, even in that fog of war in Lower Manhattan.
3: What do you remember about working with others at City Hall to help the city kind of grieve and understand, or at least try to get through what was happening in the days after the attacks?
9: Well, there was no way certainly to comprehend what had occurred because nothing like it had occurred in our history. There was, and many of us in City Hall were personally deeply affected. The mayor's right hand, Beth Hatton, lost her husband, Captain Terry Hatton, who was the captain of Rescue One. And she found out she was pregnant on the day of his funeral. But there was an enormous amount of solidarity and a sense of mission, obviously. And it fell to us in the speechwriting team to try to help make sense of the moment, primarily in writing eulogies, providing some measure of comfort for the 343 firefighters' families who lost their loved ones, the police officers and Port Authority police officers, but also to try to sum up the meaning of what we had seen, which was that I believe then and I believe now that we met the worst of humanity with the best of humanity. We responded as a civil society does to a massive attack. And for me, the key images will always be not the towers coming down, but the people who ran into the fire and up the towers to save their fellow citizens. And the fact that even though the massive destruction on the site of the former World Trade Center, across the street was St. Paul's Chapel, where George Washington had prayed after being inaugurated. And that somehow miraculously survived without even losing a broken window and was used as a center for first responders in the rescue and recovery effort in the months afterward.
10: and we were united as a nation.
3: For a time. Can you put
10: for
3: into,
10: a time.
3: Can
10: for
3: you
10: a
3: put
10: time,
3: into words, sure. Cuz words are your business, so what you think the lesson of 9/11 is now?
10: Well, part of the lesson of 9/11 was our instinctive response that reminded us that physical and moral courage matter, that you don't have to be perfect to be a hero. What matters is that you do what's right when it matters most, and you run into the fire to help people in need. And all our differences fade away in moment of crises. The longer lesson is, I think, how we squandered that moment of national unity and what we need to do to win it back. And we can't depend on terrorist attacks or natural disasters to do it. We need to find it within ourselves and within our fellow citizens, remembering that what unites us is always stronger than what divides us.
3: That's John Avalon, who's chief speechwriter to New York City Mayor Rudy Giuliani at the time of the 9/11 attacks. He went on to work as a journalist and an author. And in fact, his latest book coming out in March is Theodore Roosevelt's Guide to Life. John Avalon, thank you so much.
10: Thank you, Michelle.
19: President Trump's administration has yet to take action against Salvadorans in the United States who have temporary protected status. The administration could have ended that status for them on Wednesday, but let a deadline pass. NPR immigration correspondent Vanessa Romo spoke with Salvadoran groups pushing for legislation.
11: The administration's lack of action this week means that more than 170,000 immigrants from El Salvador still have the privilege of living in the U.S. legally, even if that living is in limbo. On Wednesday, the Department of Homeland Security said, quote, an announcement on El Salvador's TPS will be made at the appropriate time. Until then, Salvadorans retain TPS protection. For many, including Jose Palma, a TPS recipient and a coordinator for the National TPS Alliance, it's a relief, but a disappointing one.
12: Yeah, this is a very difficult and uncertain moment.
11: Palma, like most other TPS recipients, is frustrated that there still is no legal pathway to citizenship. That's why the National TPS Alliance is lobbying to get Congress to act.
12: There are legislations in Congress that will provide a pathway for permanent residency. Examples are like the American Dream and Promise Act, which was introduced as a discharge petition.
11: He's referring to Discharge Petition 25, which would bypass House leadership and bring the bipartisan immigration bill directly to the floor for a vote.
12: It needs 218 signatures to force a vote. We just need one more Republican to sign on.
11: Francisco Semillao is the chair of the National Salvadoran American Association. His group is trying to convince Republicans to pass a more short-term solution that would extend TPS for Salvadorans for another 18 months.
14: Let's not think about this as solving an immigration issue. Let's make this a humanitarian extension for people that just can't all of a sudden be told you can't be here anymore and you only have 60 days or six months to leave.
11: That would at least give families more time to make plans on how to proceed, he says. Immigrant advocacy groups estimate more than 150,000 Salvadoran TPS holders contribute about $5.4 billion to the U.S. economy each year as part of the workforce. And over the last 25 years, they've given birth to approximately 150,000 American children. Vanessa Romo, NPR News.

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1: I'm Andrea Kennedy, and this is Hollywood at Home this week with your host, Victoria Lucas. Our feature film this week is a movie that might have slipped off your radar when it was released in 2006. It's the multiple award-winning Akila and the Bee, the story of a young girl from a tough Los Angeles neighborhood who discovers she has an unusual talent, and channeling it gives her life the motivation and direction that it lacked.
2: You know, she's smart, but aimless, and when she's facing detention for truancy, her school principal gives her an option. Do the detention or enter the school-wide spelling bee. Now, in her school, it is not considered cool to be too smart, and she's reluctant, but she ends up winning.
1: 12-year-old Kiki Palmer stars as Akila, with Lawrence Fishburne as the uncompromising English professor who agrees to coach her, and Angela Bassett as Akila's recently widowed mom who sees it all as a waste of time. The idea for the movie came to writer-director Doug Acheson when he least expected it.
2: He had turned on ESPN to check some scores, but instead of SportsCenter, ESPN was showing the Scripps National Spelling Bee live. He was fascinated by the intensity of the competition, not to mention the talent of the kids, but he said it seemed like most of the contestants came from privileged backgrounds. And it struck me that maybe there's a story to tell about a child with natural ability for spelling, but without those advantages. Now, that is the kid I would root for.
1: Acheson looked far and wide for the special kid to play Akila. Kiki Palmer said she walked into an audition with 300 other girls and felt overwhelmed.
2: She had several small supporting roles in her resume, but as she later said, there were girls there that I recognized from television, and I thought I might as well just turn around now and go home. I'm a nobody. But luckily for us, she stayed, and after several callbacks, got the role. And she has worked steadily in films, television, and as a recording artist ever since.
1: And the adult actors. What a major coup getting Lawrence Fishburne and Angela Bassett to appear in a low-budget feature.
2: They had both been nominated for Oscars for their performances in What's Love Got to Do with It, and they were eager to work together again. And they loved the script. Fishburne said the story attracted him so quickly that he not only agreed to act in it and for a lower fee than usual, but he would be a producer if it helped them get financing. And Bassett said later, I just loved the story of a little girl making it against all odds. And I loved the role of her mother and the journey that she has to make.
1: Our feature film this week is Akila and the Bee, and it airs Saturday night at 7 on PBS6 with your host, Victoria Lucas. I'm Andrea Kennedy.
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4: 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I'm Steve Inskeep.
5: And I'm Michelle Martin. Good morning. Pumped any gas lately? If so, then you know that energy prices are going up. A report from the Labor Department this morning shows that rising gas prices were a big driver of inflation last month. It is the last big economic report the Federal Reserve will see before policymakers vote next week on whether to raise interest rates. NPR's Scott Horsley is with us now to tell us more about this. Good morning, Scott.
6: Good morning, Michelle.
5: Look, a lot of people have been experiencing pain at the pump lately. Tell us about this. What's going on?
6: Yeah, the U.S. war with Iran has been heating up, and that has caused more volatility in the oil market. The price of Brent crude is back above $100 a barrel. The U.S. benchmark is just a little bit lower than that. And just this morning, AAA said the average price of diesel fuel had topped $6 a gallon for the first time ever. Tyrone Dozier was putting diesel in his RV a few days ago to run the engine and the air conditioner, and it took more than one swipe of his credit card just to pay for half a tank.
7: My car ain't gonna let me put but 175. I probably start over, I might put 300 in here. Going down the road, my air conditioner is running off my generator. So I gotta I got to put a little extra for that.
6: The rise in gasoline prices accounted for more than a third of the overall cost of living increase in August. And, of course, we know pump prices have continued to climb sharply through the early part of September.
5: Okay, so let's go beyond the gas pump. What's happening to inflation overall?
6: Yeah, it's a mixed bag. The overall cost of living in August was up 3.4% from a year ago, similar to the annual inflation rate the month before. That's higher than the Federal Reserve would like and could signal a need to raise interest rates. But if you strip out energy and food prices, the annual core inflation rate cooled a little bit last month. So Fed policymakers really have to try to figure out which way is the trend line actually moving. Fed Governor Chris Waller said at a Reuters event last week he and his Fed colleagues would be studying today's inflation report very closely.
8: If there is continued progress towards our 2% goal, then I'm willing to support holding the policy rate at its current level. But if inflation comes in hot, I would consider a rate hike.
6: In addition to energy prices, Fed policymakers have to weigh the effect of the new tariffs that President Trump has ordered on goods from Canada and how the artificial intelligence boom is affecting the price of things like computer equipment and building materials.
5: You know, Scott, you've been telling us that the new chairman of the Federal Reserve has deliberately avoided telegraphing where he thinks interest rates should go. But what are investors thinking?
6: Well, right now, investors think there's a good chance the Fed will raise interest rates next week. That probability increased after the inflation report came out this morning. But it's still not a slam dunk. You know, there are members of the Fed's rate-setting committee who want to raise rates. There are others who want to stand pat. And both could point to evidence to support their positions in this inflation report. Kathy Bisjancic, who's chief economist at the big insurance firm Nationwide, thinks it's likely the Fed will raise rates next week, but there's still some wiggle room.
9: I suppose it will be a good family fight, as Chair Warsh has talked about. It could very well be that even if core inflation comes in a little bit softer, it's not soft enough.
6: And whatever the Fed does with short-term interest rates, the bond market is already signaling higher long-term borrowing costs. You know, this week we've seen the yield on 10-year treasuries close in on 5%. And that means higher interest rates for things like home mortgages and car loans.
5: That is NPR's Scott Horsley. Scott, thank you.
6: You're welcome.
4: Next, we have the sound of focus groups of voters in Michigan. In a focus group, you pull together a small group of voters, sometimes in a room, sometimes on the equivalent of a Zoom call, and you let them talk. There are fewer voters than in a poll, but you get deeper insight. NPR convened these focus groups in partnership with two research organizations, and in them, swing voters in Michigan seemed unhappy about the trade war with Canada. Here's NPR's Ashley Lopez.
10: Samantha was one of 13 Michiganders who participated in online focus groups Wednesday night. She, like everyone else in these groups, voted for Joe Biden in 2020, but then in 2024, she backed Trump.
11: My only reason for really voting for him was in the hope of kind of fixing the economy. And right now, from where I am, I would consider myself like middle class. Things are more expensive, such as food, gas. Gas is like $4.39 by my house.
10: Samantha, like all participants, took part under the condition that her last name would not be used. She and most others expressed deep frustration that prices are not coming down. And now voters like PJ are worried some might climb even higher thanks to Trump's tariff standoff with Canada.
12: Prices are going to go up. I mean, that's, you know, the more we put tariffs on stuff, the more they put tariffs on stuff. Lack of trade. I mean, prices are just ultimately going to go up for all of us.
10: These focus groups were held by messaging firm Engages and market research recruiter Nelson Recruiting. Rich Tao, the president of Engages, moderated both sessions. Tao says these voters are particularly worried about America's souring relationship with Canada because of how geographically close the state is to the country.
13: So it's real for them. It's proximate. They're concerned that this is going to be damaging to them personally and to the state overall.
10: Among the 13 voters who participated, 11 said the trade war with Canada would be bad for Michigan. 9 said they were worried these higher tariffs could affect what they personally pay for some products. Barbara and Sylvia say they are bracing for price spikes on items they often purchase that they know are made across the border.
14: I just go into the stores and I looked at my shampoo and I said, okay, this is going to go up 50%. You know, I mean, because my shampoo is made in Canada.
15: Well, I like to buy certain alcohol and other type of products. And if it's going to go up, it's going to cost me more. So, I probably wouldn't be able to pick it up right away or would have to wait a little while.

0: Hello and welcome to the Press Room. I'm Tony Perkins. Regina Romero is currently serving her second four-year term as mayor of Tucson. She and her staff are facing issues ranging from housing affordability to economic security and how to keep Tucson growing in 2026 and beyond. Mayor Regina Romero, thanks again for joining us on the Press Room. You announced your support for a deal with Tucson Electric Power for a 25-year franchise agreement. It includes an energy collaboration agreement that would make sure climate policy is part of it.
1: Absolutely, yes.
0: Tucson voters are still going to have their say in November. It's on the ballot. But what do you like about the arrangement with Tucson Electric Power?
1: I certainly have my concerns with Tucson Electric Power in terms of their rate increase over at the Arizona Corporation Commission. And putting that aside, we needed to work on a franchise agreement. It's how our electricity is delivered to Tucsonans inside and outside the city. And so we had to make sure that we sat down and negotiated a franchise agreement. One of the things that our community asked us to do on the mayor and council was to have Tucson Electric Power pay for a sustainability investments. So what we negotiated is a $2 million energy collaboration agreement, $2 million per year, not paid by ratepayers, with a 2% escalator every year. At the end of 25 years, there's a possibility of having more than $64 million for sustainability, weatherization, in low-income and vulnerable communities, paying for, you know, our Tucson Million Trees initiative, making sure that we're investing in our community, and that would be paid by shareholders, not the ratepayers. So I believe in approving the franchise agreement. The energy collaboration is connected to the franchise agreement. If for one reason or the other, the city of Tucson feels we need to step away from our agreement, then, you know, we go back to the drawing board and go back to the voters. But this is a good agreement. No other city or town in Arizona has an energy collaboration agreement, and we would become only the sixth city in the country to have a franchise agreement with an attached energy collaboration agreement.
0: Now, this story has been brewing for months. We've reported on it, as have others, and there's a lot of people who have different opinions. There's some opponents who say this is essentially the same kind of agreement that voters rejected with Proposition 412 a few years ago. The Arizona Free Enterprise Club, as a conservative advocacy group, says this new deal is just a more expensive version of the old deal. What is the real difference?
1: The real difference is that the money used for our energy collaboration agreement, this would be a funding source for our climate action and adaptation plan that was approved by the mayor and council, and investments in sustainability, right? In making sure that we are investing both in homes and in our city to really fight climate change. And the big difference is that the $2 million plus the escalator every year will be paid by the shareholders of TEP, not the residents of Tucson. And so this is good for the entire community. And the only way, especially in these times with the federal government not believing in climate change, this is one of the only ways that we could find a funding source for the work we need to do to become a much more resilient city.
0: A lot of attention this summer on public safety and security. The city experienced two high-profile shootings over the past few weeks. The first one happened downtown, 100 East Congress, a very busy intersection, a very popular intersection in downtown. Nine people were shot there.
1: Yes.
0: And the response was for some to introduce some new technology, to bring in a scanner made by a public security company to help business owners identify individuals. My question is, why put the burden of security on citizens? People will ask, why can't the police do that job?
1: Well, first and foremost, my heart goes out to the victims of the downtown shooting, as well as our small business owners in the area that were traumatized, and to the families of Vincent Siqueiros and Cameron Capara. The two incidents reflect societal issues that we as a nation have not dealt with, right? Homophobia, easy access to guns, and mental behavioral health issues. And so, you know, we have to make sure that we're working together, every layer of government, to get to the root causes of violence. And so that's exactly what we're doing with our Safe City Initiative here in the city of Tucson. Of course, small businesses and the technology that they're trying to use is just one little piece to try and solve a huge issue that governments should be working on, right? And the state of Arizona has some of the weakest gun laws in the country. And we always ask both the federal government, Congress, and the president, and the state legislature for very specific things. Universal background checks for every gun sale. We need safe storage requirements, and we need red flag laws that keep guns out of the hands of convicted criminals and domestic abusers. Those three things should not conflict with the right of being able to own guns. As a matter of fact, the majority of gun owners agree that common sense gun laws will save lives. And so in the city of Tucson, with our Safe City Initiative, we are really taking a look at violence and how it starts. What are the root causes of violence? One of our pillars is working. I've asked our city manager to create an Office of Violence Prevention and Intervention. And a lot of the work to prevent violence needs to happen upstream with families and with young people. And so that's exactly what we're going to continue adding into our Safe City Initiative. I've requested action in this space, but we need every single level of government to fund and find solutions along with mayors like myself around the country.
0: Okay. Affordability is another big issue that people were talking about all summer long here in Tucson. The city has taken some steps to ease pressure on those who are trying to find a place to live, also trying to deal with child care and other issues that are accompanying the affordability crisis. There is a prosperity initiative that was created back in 2023. So there are still complaints out there. What impact did the initiative have, and how hard is it to stay ahead of this problem?
1: Well, the affordability issue has been compounding in terms of the lack of attention from the federal government, state, and of course, local municipal governments. And so in the city of Tucson, when I became mayor, we had to create a lot of programs and find the money in our budget to create these programs to serve our community. We created the Housing Affordability Strategy for Tucson. We worked hand in hand with Pima County to create the Prosperity Initiative. It is rooted in 13 policy principles that are proven to work and take people and families out of poverty. And we have been investing in those strategies as mayor, council, and board of supervisors. Affordability right now, all of the work that we're doing, right? We've created more than 1,200 affordable housing units in Tucson. We have an incredible after-school program for KIDCO so that families can stay out working. One of the biggest expenses for families, especially young families, is the cost of a house and rent and mortgage, the cost of childcare, and the cost of transportation. Those three issues, as mayor, I have been completely focused and targeted in. And so our 1,200 plus affordable housing units are putting people into stable homes that they can afford. Our free transit is providing transportation to families that would otherwise not have a way to get to their jobs, to get to their medical appointments, to get to school. And then our after-school program in KIDCO is providing childcare after school so that families can stay working till 6 o'clock at night in a place that is safe. Pima County is investing in PEEPS, which is a 0-5 preschool program. So we're working together to attack what is generational poverty and what has plagued Pima County and the city of Tucson for more than four decades. We cannot get it done in 7 years, but working together, especially with the state and federal governments, and having Congresswoman Grijalva going to Congress and representing us, having Unidos U.S., a national organization, creating an economic prosperity agenda that really mirrors the city of Tucson's prosperity initiative is something that's wonderful, because they're advocating nationally for the same issues that we are advocating for here, funding and fighting for to improve the quality of life. I can say one more thing about this. It is very hard as mayor to fight against the very strong winds that are coming at us by the federal government. President Trump has passed major tariffs that had made building affordable housing more expensive, building housing more expensive. These tariffs have made food more expensive. The war with Iran that he chose to enter our country into is costing us thousands of dollars every year because of the cost of gas. And so as mayor, I can only work on the issues that I can. We need a president and Congress, a state and county government, and the city working together to create the quality of life and the affordability that our families deserve.
0: Mm-hmm. We've got a couple of minutes left to talk a little bit about economic development in the city. Some high-profile projects are in the works, under construction, and very visible for people who would travel around the city. One is the casino that is opening off of Grant Road on the west side. Tell me a little bit about how that is going to add, to our economy, sports and entertainment. That kind of thing is relatively new to mm-hmm. Tucson as far as an economic development driver.
1: Well, one of the areas of policy work that I've been very passionate about is figuring out a way on how to create high-wage long-term jobs in our city. Part of the prosperity initiative, or the concern about poverty, is that we have not, as a region, been able to create high-wage, long-term jobs and those of the future, right, that are sustainable and can create a good quality of life for people. And so this particular casino, I was a council member when the Pascua-Yaqui tribe started talking about the idea of purchasing an empty industrial piece of property on Grant and I-10, where we used to have a movie theater a long, long time ago, abandoned, huge space. And they started saying, what if we would, as a Pascua-Yaqui tribe, purchased that land right next to Old Pascua, which is a traditional neighborhood and area of the Yaqui people here in this region, and build a casino. I was a council member when that dream started up, and I was part of the council when we gave the go-ahead as a city for the tribe to purchase the land, work with the late Congressman Raul Grijalva. And Congressman Grijalva, really shepherded making that land piece of the Pascua-Yaqui Reservation so that they could use that land however they wanted. And so the idea, and now seeing the buildings up and all of the investments that both the Pascua-Yaqui tribe and the city of Tucson have made in our roads so that we can make that space accessible and safe, it really is exciting because I am a huge believer in the sovereignty of our Native nations, and they will be creating thousands of jobs, and the investment in our economy and in our city will be seen. There's going to be hotels being built in around the area. The activity that's going to happen there is really exciting. And so that's one in many of the efforts that we want to continue pushing forward. We created a new office. It's called Office of Community and Economic Impact. That's part of the work that we did with Bloomberg Harvard City Leadership Initiative that I and the city team got accepted to. And that is very specifically to continue working and partnering to create those high-wage long-term jobs in our city.
0: All right. We're going to have to leave the conversation there. Mayor Regina Romero, thank you very much for joining us again on The Press Room.
1: Thank you for inviting me.
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3: We apologize for technical difficulties for this morning's The Press Room, but you can catch the full episode on azpm.org/pressroom. 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

0: A new report says the UAE warned Israeli Prime Minister Netanyahu ahead of the October 7th attacks. On the next Friday News Roundup, what the Israeli leader knew and what it means for his political future. Plus, Iran and the U.S. trade attacks in the Strait of Hormuz, and Jamaica files for slavery reparations from the U.K. Next hour on 1A.
1: 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The Swedish-Argentine singer-songwriter's vocals and fingerpicking blend folk traditions with classical guitar and understated indie rock. 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We revisit the day of the devastating attacks on the World Trade Center and the Pentagon and honour the heroics by passengers on a fourth plane that never made it to its destination. We speak to key people who were in government and intelligence at the time. That's this afternoon at 2 p.m. Join us for a special NPR programme, 25 years after 9/11. What have we learned here on NPR 89.1? At 9:40 a.m., let's head back to 1A.
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3: It's the Friday News Roundup. I'm Nyla Boodoo. Today marks 25 years since the September 11th terror attacks that killed nearly 3,000 people in New York, Virginia, and Pennsylvania. And we're hearing from you about your remembrances of those days. Susan Galbraith from Earlsville, New York, says she headed for Ground Zero when she heard the news about the Twin Tower and emailed us to say, on September 11th, 2001, I was working as a massage therapist. When calls went out for health professionals, I called to volunteer, but no one ever says it's an emergency, where are the massage therapists? So I just caught the first train to New York City. Within a couple of hours, I was at Stuyvesant, but no one ever says it's an emergency, where are the massage therapists? So I just caught the first train to New York City. Within a couple of hours, I was at Stuyvesant High School. I gave massages for 20 of the next 36 hours. We lived

0: 25 years after the September 11th terror attacks, the case against the alleged co-conspirators still hasn't gone to trial.
1: You can either take people and torture them, and hopefully you don't do that because it's illegal, or you can have a fair trial for them. You can't do both.
0: I'm Sasha Pfeiffer. We'll explain why the 9/11 case remains in limbo on All Things Considered from NPR News.
2: 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In the archives of a deceased prize-winning mathematician, it leads to a debate over its true author and a romance with an unexpected suitor. September 27th through October 17th at the Temple of Music and Art. Tickets are at atc.org. Coming up on Science Friday, scientists use fossil records and AI tools to reconstruct the soundscape of a Jurassic forest. And can bears and people live in harmony? It's Arizona Science. It starts at 11.
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1: 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To September 27th through October 17th at the Temple of Music and Art, tickets are at atc.org. Checking Tucson traffic, there's a crash reported at Ina and La Cholla, use Orange Grove or La Cañada, and a crash with injuries reported on Thornydale, south of Ina. You can use Camino de la Tierra as a possible alternate there. 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
2: What can philosophers teach scientists, and vice versa? I'm Flora Lixman, and this is Science Friday. Are we thinking about the universe in the right way? Physicist and author Carlo Rovelli says that physics and philosophy have always been in conversation.
3: What do we know with certainty? I think that a good scientist, in fact, a good human being, should answer that the answer, what we know with certainty, is nothing at all.
2: We're getting metaphysical. Plus, new research on the effects of cannabis and why it's so hard to study compared to other substances.
4: Alcohol is a single molecule. In cannabis, you've got THC and CBD and CBN and CBG and a whole alphabet soup of different kinds of chemicals that make up these products.
2: And what Jurassic Forest might have sounded like. That's after this.
5: For science advancement, a Tucson-based foundation supporting scientific discovery and working to empower early career researchers toward pioneering achievements since 1912. More information is at rescorp.org.
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7: For Arizona Public Media, I'm Tim Swindle, Professor Emeritus of Planetary Science at the University of Arizona, and this is Arizona Science. Joining me today is Daniel Apai, a professor of astronomy and planetary science at the university and the University of Arizona lead for the Pandora spacecraft mission. Welcome, Daniel.
8: Thank you, Tim. Great to be here.
7: Pandora is basically a small space telescope. What can it do that larger space telescopes like Hubble and James Webb can't?
8: Yeah, Pandora is a very exciting space telescope that we launched recently. And the specific mission of Pandora is to characterize planets around other stars together with their host stars. And so Pandora has capabilities that are similar to, say, NASA's James Webb Space Telescope, which is much larger and much more sensitive. But Pandora is able to monitor a star much longer than James Webb can. So it's a smaller telescope, collects less light, but we are able to spend much more time observing a star and its planet than James Webb would be able to do that. And that translates to better understanding of the star around which the planets are orbiting. And it turns out that allows us to better disentangle the signal from the star and the planet.
7: Are you actually observing the planet so much as just the combined light of the two?
8: That's right. We are looking basically for planets around other stars. And we do that by observing, actually more, you could think about it, observing the shadows of the planets in front of the host stars. So while planets around other stars, they are very, very far from us, and they tend to be very, very faint, so it's difficult to directly see them. Instead, we basically observe the stars, and we observe as the silhouette of the planet passes in front. And during these events, which we call planetary transits, starlight filters through the atmosphere of the planet and picks up some signal from the atmosphere of the planet. So we, using that signal, we can explore what gases are present in the atmosphere of the planet. So we are really looking at the combined light, yes, and we are identifying the light that is modified by the planetary atmosphere to figure out what the atmosphere is made of.
9: Are you looking at places where you know there is a planet around a star, or are you trying to find planets around stars?
8: That's a great question. Yes, we actually are going after already known planets. And so we started with a list of 6,000 potential candidates, all known planets around other stars. And over the course of 1.5 years, we selected the 20 most interesting ones that we will be focusing on.
9: How do you select 20 out of 6,000?
8: It was difficult. There are so many interesting words, and there's such a great diversity. So we particularly were interested in planets that orbit active stars that change basically while we observe them. They have outbursts, flares, they change their brightness, so they are active. We also look for small planets and larger planets. So we go down in sizes to about Earth-sized planets, but some of our targets are as large as or even larger than Jupiter.
9: What is the status of the mission now?
8: We have been working on Pandora for about 6 years now. And all that pre-launch work came to a really exciting milestone in January when we launched Pandora. And we have been working on understanding how to really operate Pandora, how to use the instruments most efficiently. And we recently verified that Pandora's performance is nominal and actually exceeds the expectations. So we started to take science observations. We are observing exoplanets with better and better precision now.
9: One of the interesting things about Pandora is that the mission control for the spacecraft is actually on the university campus. What does that actually mean?
8: The Mission Operation Center, you could think about it basically as a mini Houston here. Physically, it's a spectacular large room in a new building where the spacecraft health can be monitored, its location, all the instrument communication. And our team, led by Nick Altamirano and then the UA Space Institute, is monitoring the spacecraft, sending, commanding, receiving data, overseeing the data downlinks. In a sense, the Mission Operations Center translates the scientific program into a sequence of commands that the spacecraft follows, and then makes sure that the data is uploaded and then downloaded from the spacecraft and sends it over to the data processing center.
9: Our guest today has been Daniel Appai, who is the U of A lead on a spacecraft mission, Pandora, which is aiming to understand the planets around other stars better. This is Tim Swindle, and you have been listening to Arizona Science. You can hear more of this conversation and others on our Arizona Science segments by going to the AZPM podcast at azpm.org.

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1: 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We have Fresh Air for you until 2 p.m. when we have a special, 25 years after 9/11, What Have We Learned? And then at 3 o'clock, all the day's business news on Marketplace.

0: Up next on NPR 89.1, an NPR special, 25 years after 9/11, what have we learned? We will hear from key people who were in government and intelligence at the time. 25 years after 9/11, what have we learned? Starts after NPR News, starts after state news at 2 o'clock. 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It's 2 o'clock.
1: At the end of the day, I did write on my computer, "Nothing will ever be the same."
2: A day that began with a brilliant blue sky, a day that ended in horror. The 9/11 attacks presented a new kind of national security threat, so a new security architecture was built to confront it. Has it worked? Are we safer? I'm Mary Louise Kelly. This is a special presentation from NPR's Sources and Methods. 25 years after 9/11, what have we learned? I'll put questions to former U.S. officials who played central roles on that day and in the years that followed in the CIA and in the White House and on Capitol Hill. I'll ask how that morning unfolded, about the debates around national security and constitutional rights that followed, and about the risks we still live with today. That's all ahead.
3: From the Arizona Newsroom, I'm Bree Balcazar. In a collaboration of public radio reporters, here's the latest news from across the state. The Arizona Court of Appeals rejected efforts to void Proposition 314, an immigration and border security measure approved by voters in 2024. Wayne Shutsky reports.
4: Approved by voters by a wide margin, Prop 314 allows police to arrest those who cross the border outside of a port of entry and charge them with committing a state crime. Living United for Change in Arizona, or LUCCHA, sued, arguing the law has provisions that violate federal and state constitutional protections and is written in a way that could result in racial profiling. But the appeals court rejected those arguments. Among its conclusions, the court found LUCCHA didn't have standing to sue because the possibility that the law may be misapplied in the future doesn't allow it to ask courts to halt enforcement. LUCCHA has not decided whether to appeal the ruling to the state Supreme Court.
3: Reporter Wayne Shutsky. Local farmers, businesses, and homeowners in Yuma County have been raising concerns over the use of treated sewage as fertilizer on state-leased land. As Kathy Ritchie tells us, Governor Katie Hobbs announced that the state has terminated its contract with the company responsible.
5: AgTech LLC began leasing state land in 2002. The company spreads, injects, and applies treated sewage, commonly referred to as biosolids, at a commercial scale on Arizona State Trust land. Residents and business owners in Yuma County have long complained of overwhelming odors, severe fly infestations, and the spread of dust and debris from the use of biosolids. An inspection by the state land department found AgTech was not in compliance with its leases, and the land commissioner determined it would not be in the best interest of the state land trust to continue those contracts.
3: Kathy Ritchie reporting. The Arizona Corporation Commission voted 3-2 Thursday to extend a high-voltage transmission line just outside Yuma. APS says it will help serve large load customers and other growth coming to the area. Taylor Griffith reports.
6: Matt Durstein with APS says the utility has been planning this power line extension in anticipation of growth since 2011.
7: I think as commissioners are well aware, we have projects that we're building to serve an immediate need, a customer, a large generator interconnection. We know what the need is, and we build it to serve that in the near term.
6: The second phase that was just approved will finish connecting Yuma to power at the Palo Verde Nuclear Generating Station and the Yucca Natural Gas Plant. But the line will go through private farmland. Mary Campbell Griffin is concerned APS hasn't done enough to accommodate her and other farmers in the area. She told commissioners the utility had not talked to her about a right-of-way or payment for being on her property.
3: Taylor Griffith with that report. Following a debate last night, Congressman Juan Ciscomani weighed in on President Trump's promise to give every American $5,000 if Republicans win in November. He said he supports putting more money back in taxpayers' pockets, but still needs to hear more about the specifics of the plan. His opponent, Democrat Joanna Mendoza, criticized the idea.
8: Them taking taxpayer dollars, hard-earned taxpayer dollars, and then turning around, lining their own pockets, and then trying to give that back to citizens, I mean, it's absolutely egregious. We've never seen anything like this in our government.
3: Cisco Mani and Mendoza are running in Arizona's Congressional District 6, one of just 18 competitive districts nationwide. A look at overnight temperatures around the state. It'll be 76 degrees in Tucson, 83 degrees in Yuma, 85 degrees in Phoenix, and 54 degrees in Flagstaff. And that's the Arizona News. I'm Bree Balcazar. This newscast is a joint production of Arizona's public radio stations.
0: Weather for Tucson calls for mostly sunny and breezy at times this afternoon. We have a 30% chance of rain or thunderstorms in the evening. 40% chance in the Sierra Vista area. Their high will be near 88. Right now in Midtown, it's 98. Sierra Vista, it's 86 degrees under sunny skies. 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What have we learned? Starts momentarily. Good afternoon, all. I'm Andrea Kennedy.

0: Checking Tucson traffic. We have a hit-and-run reported at McGee and La Jolla, crash with injuries at Pima and Rosemont, and a crash with injuries at Sahuarita Road and La Cañada, and a broken traffic signal on Oracle near North Innovation Market Drive.
1: 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I'm Mary Louise Kelly. We recorded this episode of our National Security Podcast in front of a live audience in Studio One at our headquarters in Washington, D.C. And we begin with news coverage from the morning of September 11th, 2001. 25 years later, it is still very hard to hear.
2: It's 8:52 here in New York. I'm Bryant Gumbel. We understand that there has been a plane crash on the southern tip of Manhattan.
3: A plane may have hit one of the two towers of the World Trade Center, but again, you're seeing the live pictures here.
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5: I'm on the
4: landing
5: floor of the World Trade Center.
4: Okay.
5: We've just had an explosion on the 105th floor.
3: Oh, my God.
6: That looks like a second plane. You could see the plane come in just from the right-hand side of the screen.
2: Oh, my goodness. Oh, my goodness. We're looking at a live picture from Washington, and there is smoke pouring out of the Pentagon.
7: Oh, wait. Oh, my God. The building fell.
8: Where did it collapse?
9: Which building?
7: Oh, my God. The south building just crumbled from the top.
10: Elsa, Flynn. I only have a minute. I'm on United 93, and it's been hijacked by terrorists who say they have a bomb. Apparently, they have flown a couple of planes into the World Trade Center already, and it looks like they're going to take this one down as well. Mostly, I just wanted to say I love you, and I'm going to miss you.
0: Whew. It's still so raw. It's still so awful to hear those voices. We're going to talk it through with the four of you, and we have picked the four of you carefully because you each had a front row seat to what happened that morning and in the days that followed. But very different seats, really different vantage points. Stephen Hadley was serving as Deputy National Security Advisor in the Bush White House. Jane Harman was a Democratic member of Congress representing California on the Intelligence Committee, which she went on chair. John McLaughlin was deputy director of the Central Intelligence Agency, and Michael Morrell was also at CIA and was President Bush's CIA briefer on the plane with him that morning. Welcome to you all. I'm going to start with the where were you and what sticks with you, and I will share that I was in the NPR newsroom. Quite a few of us had turned up for work on that beautiful Tuesday morning, and we didn't go home for 4 days. We stayed here till Friday. They rolled in cots and we slept in the hallways and we just worked. And I remember thinking, this is the biggest story I will ever cover. And that has proven to be so. Having covered wars and a pandemic and an insurrection and elections, I have never covered a single day that changed the course of a country the way that 9/11 changed this country. So I want to hear briefly from each of you, what that morning looked like from where you were. John McLaughlin, you start. You were at CIA headquarters. Can you share where exactly and how you were tracking what was happening?
11: I was on the 7th floor at CIA. The director, George Tenet, was downtown in a meeting. I was in a staff meeting, running a staff meeting. We were talking about budget, including budget for counterterrorism. We were talking about the Balkans and some other problems we were struggling with at that moment. And the first plane hit, and like everyone else, my thought was, could be terrorism, but let's see what is going on here.
0: And then, how did you know the first plane hit?
11: I walked into my office after the staff meeting, and maybe 5 minutes later, it was 8:46, that first plane, as I recall. And the next plane was at 9:03. And of course, the second plane left no doubt in our minds. I thought, and I think everyone there thought, we are under attack. The other thought was, okay, that's it. Because we had been anticipating a major attack, did not have no time target or method, but we had been receiving that summer a giant spike in reporting about terrorism, something that the director subsequently characterized as the lights were blinking red all summer.
0: Yeah.
11: At the end of the day, and I have very vivid memories of that whole day I can recount, but at the end of the day, I did write on my computer, nothing will ever be the same.
0: Steve Hadley, you, as I mentioned, you were Deputy National Security Advisor, Condoleezza Rice's deputy. You were at the White House the morning of 9/11. Where?
9: I was in the Situation Room. First plane hit, we had reports of the plane. Thought it might be civil aviation accident. It was just strange, hard to understand. We went down then to the Situation Room for the NSC staff meeting. And at 9:03, they had a live feed of the second plane hitting the second tower. We stayed in the Situation Room, and then the White House evacuated, and we saw these people running down West Executive Avenue. So I asked the group in the Situation Room, do you want to leave or do you want to stay? Everybody said, we've got to stay and help the president manage this crisis. So we did. And then I got a call from Condoleezza Rice saying, Steve, I need you down here in the president's emergency operations center to help me down here. And I said, I can't do that. I've just got to stay with the folks here who've agreed to run some risks to help manage this crisis. She said, I need you downstairs. Click. So down we went. I think one of the things I remember most was Norm Mineta, then Secretary of Transportation, getting thousands of airplanes in the air over this country, down under the ground.
0: Yeah.
9: Because we did not know how many might have been taken over by terrorists and become a weapon against this country.
0: I was reading through the official report from the 9/11 Commission that investigated and held public hearings into what happened. There's a section on you and what you were up to at the White House that morning. It describes you as being on an air threat conference call at 10:33 a.m., exactly 30 minutes after United 93 crashed into a field in Shanksville, and y'all knew that it had crashed, but you didn't know why. You didn't know if the U.S. government had shot it down to prevent it from hitting the Capitol. And it describes reports coming in of a fifth plane, what y'all thought might be a fifth plane, happily was not. But you were on a call conveying orders from the vice president to the Pentagon, which boiled down to shoot it down.
9: The instructions given by the vice president on the authority of the president was that if there is a plane, it is not responsive. There's a good chance it has been taken over by terrorists and is headed for another target. You are authorized to use lethal force to shoot it down.
0: What's that and like to give the orders that maybe is going to take down a civilian airliner in U.S. airspace?
9: That is correct. That is correct. A big lift. And we all held our breath for the rest of the morning that order, having been given, would never need to be used.
0: Yeah.
9: And it was not.
0: Congresswoman, you were at the Capitol that morning. You were walking across the lawn and your cell phone rang?
12: Yeah, if I could back it up just one day. On 9/10/2001, I had lunch with someone named L. Paul Bremer, Ambassador Jerry Bremer, who later became what was called the Viceroy in Iraq. But at the time, he had chaired something called the National Commission on Terrorism. I was a member of that commission, which was one of three commissions predicting, based on studies we had made, that there could be a major terror attack on U.S. soil. And Jerry and I were having lunch near the Capitol, bemoaning the fact that no one was paying attention to us. So 20 hours later, guess what? And I had had breakfast on the Hill, and I was going to my office, and then I was going to the intel rooms, which were in the dome of the Capitol at the time. And later, most of us thought that the target of that plane that went down in Pennsylvania was the U.S. Capitol. So my office called and said, the office buildings are evacuated. A plane, or maybe two planes, but I think it was just one, has hit the World Trade Tower. And we're not sure what it is, but the office buildings are closed. And guess what? The Capitol just closed. And so a lot of us, I would say hundreds of members, were milling around outside the Capitol. And thinking about it, we would have had a continuity of government crisis if that plane had hit the Capitol.
0: Michael, I've saved you for last because you were traveling with President Bush on his plane that day as his CIA briefer. Did the briefing that morning, the PDB that you delivered to President Bush, mention Al-Qaeda? Did it mention terrorism?
13: Contrary to what you read on the internet, it did not. I remember distinctly that it focused on the Second Intifada, which was then raging in the West Bank, which the president was very much focused on. No mention of terrorism, no mention of Al-Qaeda outside the Intifada. There was a piece in the PDB that caught the president's attention, and he called Condi Rice to ask her to follow up on something. I think the briefing lasted about 20, 25 minutes, started at 8, and then we left the briefing and got in the motorcade to go to Booker T. Elementary School.
0: Yeah. And up on Air Force One, how were you getting information? What was the traffic going back and forth?
13: I wasn't getting any information. The communications were difficult. The president did say to me that he wanted me to call Director Tenet and tell him that if he got any information as to the perpetrator, that he, the president, wanted to be the first to know. So it took me actually some time to get through to the director's office. I never talked to him. I talked to Kofor Black, actually, and passed on the message.
0: Chief of the Counterterrorism Center at the time.
13: But I didn't have another communication with CIA until we landed it off at Air Force Base in Omaha, where the president did his national security team meeting.
0: And just briefly, how was the decision made? When was it made? The president needs to come back to Washington.
13: The president made that decision in the meeting. I remember I sat in the meeting. The president invited me to join. And I remember distinctly the head of the Secret Service telling the president that he needed to stay away from Washington. And I remember the president saying, the American people want to know where their president is. I'm coming home.
0: Yeah. We're going to take a break. When we get back, September 12th, September 13th, all the days and months that followed, how did the U.S. respond to the attacks?

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1: We'll return to our NPR special 25 years after 9/11 in a moment on NPR 89.1. Coming up on Marketplace, the pace of home building has been slowing down except for one area in the U.S., the Northeast, where the number of homes starting construction was up nearly 12% so far this year. Why the Northeast is bucking the trend. Consumer prices rose 3.4% in August, and the war with Iran doesn't seem to be coming to an end anytime soon. So will rates go up? The economic week that was. And the Consumer Price Index report says inflation is up, wages are down. How are consumers keeping their heads above water? Those stories and all the day's business news coming up at 3 on Marketplace on NPR 89.1.
0: For NPR News, this is a special presentation from Sources and Methods 25 years after 9/11. What have we learned? I'm Mary Louise Kelly. We'll rejoin my conversation before a live audience at NPR here in Washington.
2: Jean Harman, Congress did reconvene that night. Congress passed the AUMF, the Authorization for the Use of Military Force. 3 days later, September 14th, the next month, October 2001, y'all passed the Patriot Act, which vastly expanded surveillance and law enforcement powers. You created the Department of Homeland Security the next year, 2002, merging 22 federal agencies into one huge bureaucracy. We're going to try to get to whether that was a good idea, but you did it. The point being, Congress acted with a speed and bipartisan unity that feels as though it's from a different universe looked at from 2026. How were you all deciding what do we do and in what order?
3: Well, it was a different universe. I thought it was outrageous that the Capitol and the office buildings were closed. As a member of Congress, you take an oath to provide for the common defense, and here our country was under attack and we were out of session. That made no sense to me. And Saxby Chambliss, who was then a member of the House and later became a senator, and I spent much of the day trying to find a landline that would work because the cell towers had crashed. And by the way, I had a daughter in high school in Washington at the time and couldn't reach her. And that was also terrifying. But we tried to get the government reopened, and it's kind of amusing. He had a little apartment on Capitol Hill with a landline. We walked in the door of this basement apartment, which fit his golf clubs and probably had a bedroom, but it looked like a golf storage shack. And there we were for hours, and finally got agreement that the government would reopen around 5. And there is a wonderful video that I happened to see yesterday of the members of Congress who were there standing on the steps of the Capitol, holding hands and singing God Bless America. Mm-hmm. And a point about that is what we thought and what powered what came next was not those darn Democrats, those awful Republicans. We thought our country is under attack. What was impressive, the most impressive, I think, is that within days, we passed the authorization to use military force against those who attacked us.
2: Very short, almost unanimously, only
3: one dissent, Barbara Lee of California, who was a pacifist and had the right to dissent. But the Senate passage was
2: This is going to give the executive open-ended, vast, unending powers. And with the benefit of hindsight, she had a point.
3: Well, she did have a point, and I respected her view. I mean, we don't have to all agree. The Senate passed the AOMF 98 to zip. And oh, by the way, since then, in case you missed this movie, the threadbare AUMF that passed is the only piece of paper that has been used by every president since to justify all forms of military action and detention and interrogation and et cetera, which is kind of disturbing.
0: Steve?
4: I will set up John and Michael with this, but I think it's hard to understand the actions that were taken without a sense of the mood at the time. We had been attacked. We were surprised. We did not really know from whence it came. We did not know as much about Al-Qaeda as we needed to. And the intelligence community was saying at the time, that they thought it was likely, or at least highly probable, that this was the first of a wave of mass casualty attacks, some of which might involve weapons of mass destruction from this enemy that we felt we did not know well enough. So it was an all-hands-on-deck moment to get the country in a position so that that reality would not happen. And all the things that Jane talked about, all the steps that were taken to change missions, organizations, and the like, you can criticize individual pieces of them, but the country pulled together, and that prophecy did not come true. And that's a great tribute to what this country did at that moment of crisis.
5: Mary Louise, can I add something?
2: Please.
5: Because I think Steve made a really important point. It is really hard to overstate how worried we all were in the immediate aftermath of 9/11 that we were going to be hit again. There were many days when George Tenet and I walked from the old executive office building across West Executive Avenue to the West Wing, where we said to each other, I wonder if we're going to get hit today.
2: Yeah.
5: And these weapons of mass destruction that Steve talked about, we learned an awful lot about Al-Qaeda's efforts in that arena in the immediate aftermath of 9/11. We knew they were talking to Pakistani nuclear scientists trying to get their hands on a nuclear weapon. We had reporting that maybe they were going to sneak one into New York City. It is really hard to overstate the threat that we all felt. So I think it's easy to criticize sometime that we might have overreached here or overreached there, but that context is everything.
2: I'm going to get to some of the overreach, but if I could just, I just want to quote you and then I invite you to get in here, John, because you and I have talked about this over the years in various interviews, and you told me something. I was pushing you on some of the actions that the CIA took after 9/11, which we're about to get to. You told me in 2018 something that will stay with me, and I'm going to quote you. You said, if you were a CIA officer back in 2002, you were torn. On the one hand, by the sense you might be doing something in conflict with basic values that you hold dear. On the other hand, failure to get that information might put the blood of Americans on your hands, which is about as pure a distillation I have heard of what y'all are describing.
6: Yeah, listen, difficult decisions were taken in those days, and we often say we hope that no one has to make those decisions again. And what I can tell you is they weren't perfectly executed, but on the other hand, the United States was not attacked by Al-Qaeda again. The gloves did come off. We had a plan that was formulated actually at the end of the Clinton administration and refined during the Bush administration. And when the president gathered us together at Camp David on September 15, which was a Saturday, he listened to all of that. And then on Monday, he said, I want you to go ahead. I like your plan. I want you first into Afghanistan. And we had teams on the ground in Afghanistan within 15 days of 9/11. We had been building contacts there over years, but had refreshed them, invigorated them in the 2 years before 9/11 with the Northern Alliance in the Tajik group that was at war with the Taliban. And we got new authorities from the president. That means that the president signs a piece of paper that gives you what they call a finding, which authorizes you legally to do certain things that we had not been authorized to do before. Among them was to capture terrorists, to detain them, and to kill them in certain cases, if we had named individuals that we could use lethal action on. And remember, we had developed in this period of time an armed predator, which is the progenitor in many ways of what today would be a revolution in warfare, drone warfare. And we were the first to develop and employ that with the Air Force, working with the Air Force. So that period of time is one where we embarked on a whole series of things that we were not empowered or authorized to do before 9/11, but which then unfolded in a program to basically, it wrapped up, essentially destroyed the 9/11 era leadership of Al-Qaeda within a year or two.
2: Stephen, I know you want to jump in, and then I have a follow-up. Please.
4: Those measures that John and Michael talked about, they were kept secret. because if they're disclosed to the enemy, they would be, their purpose and usefulness would be lost. They were kept secret, and we knew at the time that we were going to authorize and do things and establish programs that when the crisis of the moment and the concern of the moment had died down after Al-Qaeda, after we reduced the threat, the American people may be uncomfortable with them. We knew that was a possibility, but we thought these were measures we had to do to get on top of the threat to prevent the country from being attacked again. And I think that was the right trade-off. And ultimately, those measures became public. They were debated in Congress. They were debated in the courts. And under the Obama administration, we reached a national consensus of what we would do and what we would not do to keep this country safe. That's a strength of our democracy, I think.
2: But so I was a young journalist covering the intelligence beat in those years after 9/11, and I reported from Afghanistan on the war and then from Iraq on the subsequent war and on abuses at Abu Ghraib and on waterboarding. I remember when we finally got to see the 2005 Justice Department memo that documented the CIA waarborging Khalid Sheikh Mohammed 183 times, prompting the famous question from Dianne Feinstein, if something works, why do you have to do 183 times? We were debating in this newsroom, and I imagine every other newsroom, what do we call this? Is it enhanced interrogation? Can we just call it torture? John and Mike, can you just take me inside those conversations as they unfolded at Langley? How uncomfortable were you with what was happening?
6: Well, I think you quoted me from 2018, which was the dilemma that we were struggling with. How do you get information that you know will protect the lives of Americans? And if you don't, you've got the blood of Americans on your hands. And this could be an hour discussion, of course, because we tried lots of things. I will say that there was excessive focus on the issue of waterboarding. Waterboarding occurred only a small number of times in the first year of the program, and it stopped after that.
7: Only three people.
6: Three people.
2: 183 times on one of them in one month.
6: If you look at the Red Cross interview with Khalid Sheikh Mohammed and they ask him, how many times were you waterboarded? He says 10 times. So that's a whole theological argument about 183 versus 10. So the thing that kept us continuing on this program, and there's controversy about this, but I'll tell you where I stand. Day after day after day, we saw that this program yielded results that allowed us to then capture other terrorists. Capturing a terrorist stops operations. It disrupts them even before you've talked to them. And it led us, for example, one terrorist, a fellow named Ramzi bin al-Shib, was spotlighted by someone named Abu Zubaydah. Ramzi bin al-Shib, combined with other things, led us to KSM, Khalid Sheikh Mohammed, KSM. In turn, led us to Majid Khan. Majid Khan led us to two other people, ultimately to Ismahuddin Hanbali, in the architect of the Bali bombing, and from that to his brother, who was putting together the second wave attack. This is the point I want to make. The second wave, the anticipation of further attacks, was not made up. They were planning further attacks, and we stopped a number of them. We stopped all of them, insofar as I know.
2: Jane.
3: I certainly respect the fact that the CIA and our whole intelligence community was worried about a second wave of attacks. But I would say, as someone who was in the chairs in Congress, I became the ranking member on the House Intelligence Committee during that time, and who struggled to get information, that the information was not adequate at the time. I remember being briefed finally, after begging, by the general counsel of the CIA on the so-called enhanced interrogation techniques, about which I knew nothing. And I remember writing a letter, this is not classified because this has become public, to him saying, I want to know what the policy guidance was for using these techniques. It turned out that these techniques were in the so-called Army SEER manual, which is how we trained our people against tactics that could be used on them. And best I can tell, and you know, I wasn't inside, so, but I was very focused on this. We didn't have a plan to interrogate these folks. And someone picked this up and hired an outside contractor and paid this person millions of dollars. I'm not saying that's necessarily bad, but I think that's what happened, to come up with a method for doing this. And that's what we did. And later, John Yoo, who was the head of the Office of Legal Counsel in the White House, wrote a memo about this, saying these techniques were not torture because torture is only organ failure or imminent death. And someone else in that office, a guy named Jack Goldsmith, whom I am very much still in touch with, who now teaches at Harvard Law School, said that memo was really poor scholarship, and Goldsmith ended up getting fired. And I think I've got this right. I mean, some of you were there, so, you know, this is just my memory from decades ago. But I thought this was not, in spite of everything we cared about, I think there was a way to do this differently. I remember asking someone, why did we open Guantanamo Bay Prison in Cuba, in a piece of Cuba that's U.S. soil, because we have rented it from Cuba for years. I assume we still do. Answer, to be beyond the reach of U.S. law. Now, I'm a trained lawyer, and I knew that made no sense. But I thought, maybe there's something I don't understand. Well, guess what? The Supreme Court agreed with me. And now Guantanamo Bay has to employ the protections under our Constitution. So my bottom line is, there were others who were trying to get on top of this story, who really cared, as everyone did, about doing this the right way. And I'm not sure we got there fast enough.
5: Mary Louise, I just want to say one
2: yes,
5: thing.
2: Yes, you're going to get last word on this.
5: We briefed the senior leadership of Congress. I remember one Democratic senator who would later become an opponent, a vocal opponent. His response when he was briefed on EITs was, is that all you're doing to protect the country? My constituents would expect you to do even more. Because he knew the context of the moment. And then fast forward to Dave Petraeus' confirmation hearing, which John McCain attended as the ex officio member of the Senate Intelligence Committee, and Petraeus and McCain had a soliloquy about EITs. And at the end of that, they talked about the ticking time bomb situation. There's a nuclear weapon in New York, and you've got the guy who knows where it is, and he won't tell you. What do you do? They agreed that in that moment, you would do extraordinary things. The point is, to all of us, after 9/11, it felt like a ticking time bomb situation.
6: Every day. I need to add one point here, since you've opened this. Since you've opened this subject. First, Michael has spotlighted something very important, which Steve also mentioned, which was the atmosphere in the country at that time was such. When we captured Khalid Sheikh Mohammed, my officer who briefed the Senate Intelligence Committee came back to me in a kind of state of shock. She said, you won't believe the reaction I got, which was, do what you have to do. That was the signals we were getting. Plus, on the legal thing, you know, CIA doesn't get to pick its lawyers. We have the lawyers that are there. And on that issue, at any moment when the Justice Department raised the slightest concern about this program, we suspended it twice. And I would also say something that very few people understand. Both the Inspector General and Congress did various investigations. We held 6 accountability boards. 30 people were examined. 16 were sanctioned.
2: Right.
6: So this was not a rogue program. It was not Abu Ghraib.
2: Time for our last break. Still ahead, 25 years after the 9/11 attacks, which reforms are worth keeping, which have outlived their usefulness? This is Sources and Methods from NPR. We'll be right back.
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0: 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Recent skepticism has caused volatility and warnings of what might happen when the bubble bursts. On the next Navigating Our Financial Times, Justin Layard with The Wall Street Journal talks about the future of AI and what it could mean for the economy at large. 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
1: For NPR News, this is a special presentation from Sources and Methods, 25 years after 9/11, what have we learned? I'm Mary Louise Kelly. Let's rejoin my conversation in front of a live audience at NPR in Washington.
2: So where are we now? 2026. Speaking of bad acronyms, I remember as a reporter covering the debates on Capitol Hill over should we create some kind of intelligence supremo, a supreme spy leader, and Senator Jay Rockefeller, who was on the Intelligence Committee, chaired it first part of these debates, was calling it the National Intelligence Director, which seemed like a really great idea, except that then it would be the NID, and that was overruled wisely. But Jane, ODNI was controversial when it was created. It is possibly even more controversial today. Should we keep it?
3: Absolutely. The point, first of all, the whole concept of a joint command across the intel agencies was the top recommendation of the 9/11 Commission, which I did not serve on, but which others like Tim Romer, who's still a former member and former ambassador to India, is very active, talks about it quite a bit. But at any rate, that was the concept some of us took on a bipartisan basis to set up this National Director of Intelligence. Yeah, I was the one who said, the NID sounds like a bug. Can't we come up with a different name? And it was a bipartisan group that pushed this. And principals were Susan Collins in the Senate and Joe Lieberman in the Senate. And
2: To make the CIA and the NSA and the FBI and all the others connect the dots.
3: Not the FBI, but the goal was to take our intelligence community agencies, the FBI is separate from that, it's domestic intelligence, and coordinate them and to use the coordinating mechanism that had at that point been part of the CIA called the Community Management Service, which was small, and the CIA was not able, witness 9/11, to coordinate all the agencies, notwithstanding the talent that was there, sitting right here, but didn't have the capacity. And so we wanted to take this CMS and add to it detailees from other agencies who would, on some kind of rotating basis, learn about the whole community, but advise a commander across the agencies, just like the chairman of the Joint Chiefs of Staff. That we borrowed the concept from Goldwater Nichols, which was the bipartisan group that had formed the
2: thing.
3: It was very controversial, what we were doing, and it was opposed. This idea was opposed by the Vice President, Dick Cheney, and opposed by the Secretary of Defense, Don Rumsfeld, and opposed by the chairman of the House Armed Services Committee, Duncan Hunter. However, as time rolled on, it was supported by George W. Bush, and that was the reason we were able to get it adopted. And although it hasn't worked perfectly, I still believe it was and is a very crucial concept.
2: I mean, has it worked at all? CIA wasn't, a lot of people at CIA were not big fans of this idea either. Is it worth keeping at this point? Is it
3: working
2: now?
3: Absolutely. I mean, among other things, there was dissent, so I understand. I think it was around Iraq, not Afghanistan, but the State Department intelligence piece did not think that the actions we took there were justified. The rest of the community didn't know that. And under the IRTPA, which is the acronym for this law, the Intelligence Reform and Preventing Terrorism Act, I think, under IRTPA, we require that national intelligence estimates be basically red-teamed and reviewed by others and dissents featured. And after that, I remember reading these things. They're classified, and thinking how much better they were. and thinking how, you know, we have prevented another major terror attack on U.S. soil. And I think the law had something to do with it.
2: Stephen, I'm coming to you in a sec, but Michael, you look like you have something to say.
4: I was just, you know, facts matter. Facts matter. And the 2002 NIE on Iraq, WMD, really said three things. It said Iraq had chemical weapons. Every single agency, including INR, agreed. It said that Iraq had a biological weapons production capability. Every agency, including INR, agreed. It was only on the question of the reconstitution of Iraq's nuclear weapons program where INR disagreed. They didn't say they weren't. They said they didn't know enough to make a judgment. So facts matter here.
5: To go back to the question of effectiveness of the DNI, I can tell you now I testified.
4: Know enough to make a judgment.

0: and to create a kind of Secretary of Intelligence. And as Jane pointed out, there was too much dissension in Congress to go that far. So it was not sufficiently empowered, and its effectiveness depends on one thing: agreement on a personal basis between the CIA director, the director of national intelligence, and most importantly, the president of the United States. If the president chooses to empower this individual, as I think President Bush did and President Obama did, and President Biden, that can be a useful office. And I'd leave it at that. It's very useful for gathering people together on hard issues where you need voices from all over the community. It's not functioning well if you don't have that conjunction of personalities that I mentioned.
1: Steve, quick point on this.
2: Before the DNI, the George Tenet, for example, was both the CIA director and the DCI, the Director of Central Intelligence. I think that's the right acronym. He had both the job of running the CIA and running the community. And our judgment was that no person has the capacity to do both jobs. You needed to split them. And one of the advantages of splitting them is it would make sure that in the briefings to the Oval Office, all the elements of the intelligence community would have a hearing. I think those are still important things to keep in mind.
1: So a quick yes or no, we're going to go down. Should we keep the DNI today?
2: Yes.
3: Yes.
0: Yes.
4: Yes, but it needs to be managed much more effectively.
1: Yes, but better. Okay. Guantanamo Bay. Still open today, still housing detainees, including some who have long been cleared for release. A recent development to note, which is that a trial for Khalid Sheikh Mohammed, alleged 9/11 mastermind Khalid Sheikh Mohammed, is now set for June 2028. However, the military judge just 2 weeks ago, August 28th, threw out the key piece of evidence, which was his confession, saying it was obtained under torture, so it can't be used against him at trial. Without getting into that, again, the broader question, how do these cases end?
0: I don't think we know yet.
1: Is it that Khalid Sheikh Mohammed dies in Guantanamo
0: How did this even come about? Would be my question, but let me take you back to what I think is the answer to that question. When the president authorized the CIA to capture and detain individuals, first, we'd never been asked to do that before. That was a whole new task for us. So we had to figure out how to do that, which we did. Then the next question was, if we did capture them, what would we do with them? And no one wanted them. No American prisons wanted them. The military didn't want them. We even proposed putting them on a ship. We had all kinds of ideas, but no one wanted these people. And they ended up at Guantanamo because, I don't know exactly why, because that was doable. And how you end that has been something that people have struggled with. What I do know, just keeping track since I've been out of government, is that population has been thinned out to the point where there's only a handful of people left there, and they are among them the toughest murderers that Al-Qaeda had on the street, no longer on the street. How we end it, I do not know.
3: I've been there 4 times. I went there when we first put these prisoners in basically cages, in wire little square cubicles and in orange jumpsuits. And that's when a kind of prison culture was developed, which is, to the extent anyone's still alive there, very pernicious. But I mentioned earlier that there was a Supreme Court decision that said that the original idea that this would be beyond the reach of U.S. law was unconstitutional. And so now these people are entitled to some constitutional protections, and there are different camps there. I don't know if they're all still there, but KSM was in the super camp, and I actually saw him through a two-way mirror. And these prisoners sit there all day, do prayers. I mean, they are religious, and they watch videos. And I remember they had gained a huge amount of weight because they do nothing. And I think the whole thing was

0: a mistake. We should have come up with a better system, and we now have one, which is we do take these people on ships, whether that works perfectly or not, and give them rights, but at least they're not in a corner of Cuba and on a bogus theory that they somehow can be protected from any legal rights.
1: Given that we are where we are, is there a better scenario than letting the Southern District of New York try these cases and bringing them to a close? Anybody have a better idea?
0: I don't think that's doable. I think the problem is that because of torture, the evidence that against them, their confessions and whatever other evidence, can't be used. And so we set up something, the military commission theory, which is what seems to be happening. And KSM agreed to a plea deal, I think, about a year ago, and the courts threw that out. I don't see an end to this. I don't know how old these people are now, but I...
1: Well into middle age, yeah.
0: I think it is a tragedy. I think what they did is heinous, and there's no excuse for them, and they're the worst of the worst, so I have no sympathy for them. But I think we should have thought of the process ahead of time and didn't.
2: It's interesting. It's interesting that no one was more critical of Guantanamo and most of the methods of the Bush administration than President Obama. And it's interesting two things. One, at the end of the day, he adopted and continued most of the methods that were developed in the Bush administration. And secondly, his administration struggled mightily to close Guantanamo and was not able to do so. It's an unresolved problem.
3: I think a logical thing is to put them in American prisons on American mainland.
0: Yeah.
3: Work that out politically.
2: There's legislation, I think, that
0: It'll never pass. I mean, all nobody right. wants them in their districts. So,
4: Mary Louise, can I? I think we're talking about a whole bunch of issues here that result in us losing the big picture. The big picture is that despite intentions, plans, plots to attack America again after 9/11, it didn't happen. Your government, right? We're talking to the people in the room here. We're talking to your audience. Your government and your intelligence community protected you after 9/11 and deserve a tremendous amount of credit for that.
1: I appreciate that point, and I appreciate you making it, and I'm raising questions in the interest of asking what are the trade-offs that were made in terms of America's moral standing that Guantanamo is still open.
3: I would go back to something I said at the very beginning, which is, in one sentence, difficult decisions were made. They were not perfectly executed. America has not been attacked again.
0: And I may I just add the word yet to that? I mean, I think the intentions were excellent, so I don't disagree there. But I think mistakes that we have made, I just wrote an op-ed on this, were egregious and have metastasized since. For example, now we have shortchanged totally our soft power. Bob Gates, the former Secretary of Defense, wrote about over-militarizing our response to 9/11. He's right. We did, and we're still doing that. We are pushing away our partners and allies who were crucial then. NATO invoked Article 5. Canada let our planes land in their airspace. These are countries that we are now pushing away. And I think that because of new technology, the threats are much more difficult, including cyber and AI. And we have hollowed out some of the leadership of our intelligence community now. And so while we all tried our hardest, and I think we would all do it again, try our hardest, I worry that our country is more vulnerable, not less.
1: This brings us to a last question, and I'm going to get a quick answer from each of you. This comes from Julie in the audience. Thank you, Julie. How confident are you with the current administration's focus on terrorism?
3: Not so confident. The one can say, I think, that terrorists today have a larger safe haven than they did at the time of 9/11. When you add up the openness of the Sahel, Afghanistan itself, other parts of the Middle East, parts of Syria, the tribal areas, and so forth. So the question is, are terrorists planning another attack, or are they just laying low and trying to recover from all the pressure we've put on them? And frankly, no one knows. Everyone has an opinion on that. I would say it's prudent to not lower our guard at this point. And I can't say that the administration in office has lowered its guard or not lowered its guard. I know their priorities publicly are on other things. And I would worry that we're not giving this the sufficient attention it needs.
2: I think I'd make a point Jane made. The new technologies available could potentially really empower terrorists in a very sobering way. And we need to get on top of that.
0: I would just add one thing. The qualification for picking leaders should not be total loyalty. The qualification should be enormous experience and loyalty. And this group right here, those who were in the executive branch on 9/11 had enormous experience.
1: You're talking, I take that as a reference to some of the people running things like ODNI or CIA or the Pentagon.
0: Well, some are good. Some are picked only because they are loyal and are inexperienced. And I think that is very dangerous.
1: Michael, last word. How confident are you with current administration's focus on terrorism?
4: I mean, I would just say that I focused on terrorism for the entire second half of my 33-year career. And one of the things I learned is that if you have intelligence, if you have the right military capability, and you have a president who's making the right policy choices, it is fairly easy to degrade a terrorist organization. If you're missing any of those things, it's not. And not only is it easy to degrade if you have those things, but if you don't have those things, it's very easy for them to bounce back. So prudence is absolutely required. I have no idea what the Trump administration is focused on this or not. I just have no insight information.
1: That was Michael Morell, President George W. Bush's CIA briefer on 9/11. You also heard Jane Harman, John McLaughlin, and Stephen Hadley. On 9/11, they were serving, respectively, as a California Democratic Congresswoman, Deputy Director of the CIA, and Deputy National Security Advisor in the Bush White House. You have been listening to a special presentation from the Sources and Methods podcast, 25 years after 9/11. What have we learned? I'm Mary Louise Kelly. This is NPR News.

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1: Iran has fired thousands of drones and missiles throughout the war. Their targets have included U.S. embassies, hotels, oil and gas sites, and military bases across the Gulf. National security analysts are worried.
2: I don't think the Pentagon is fully grappling with it, in part because they don't want to talk about the level of destruction.
1: The future of U.S. military bases in the Middle East on the next Morning Edition from NPR News.
3: 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There is a collision, Valencia near Cardinal Avenue, Tangerine south of Moore, also South Reader Road west of South Houghton Road, Oracle north of McGee. There's a collision at Ina at Meredith, as well as I-19 Frontage Road northbound at Continental Road, exit 63. 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The National Weather Service has issued a severe thunderstorm warning for southeastern Pima County. More active day is forecast across southeast Arizona today, with isolated to scattered showers and thunderstorms. There is a 30% chance this afternoon and a 40% chance of rain tonight. Otherwise, mostly cloudy with a low around 73 degrees.
4: City Hall reporter Sally Goldenberg on the 9/11 health crisis that has now claimed more lives than the terrorist attack itself. Sally, thank you for coming in.
5: Thank you for having me, Michael.
4: What did we learn from these new documents?
5: I think the most important finding, and remember, there are 170,000 plus documents and many, many more to come over the course of the next year. And they're all over the place. That some are correspondence among city officials, some are air quality reports, some are scratchy handwritten notes by inspectors, you know, so it really runs the gamut. The picture that it paints, however, is that air around Ground Zero for many, many days, weeks, and months after the terrorist attacks remained unsafe. There were air quality reports that showed elevated levels of asbestos. There was an audit from an independent auditor that showed elevated levels of benzene, a carcinogen. And that was all based on information that the city was collecting.
4: I just want to point to an open page on one of these reports, Sally, because I find it pretty fascinating. And at the top of the page, it says asbestos air results. And these were taken from 9/11, the day of the attacks, to November 29th of 2001. It says 2,600 samples analyzed. So we're not talking about just a tiny number of reports here.
5: That's right. That's right. There were constant ongoing air reports being done. Just as a for instance, we just picked an address, 15 John Street. It's about a half mile from Ground Zero. And each report just says, you know, asbestos present on the facade, asbestos present on the electrical cable, asbestos present on the west roof. And report after report shows there was a tremendous amount of asbestos around that area. Now, there is not what people might want to see, a smoking gun where, you know, Mayors Giuliani or Bloomberg say, aha, air is bad and we're not going to tell anybody. Like, that doesn't exist. And I just want to point out there is an ongoing city investigation into who knew what when.
4: Okay, helpful.
5: So there's one memo here that shows us that in the final stretch of the Giuliani administration, a mayoral aide prepared a brief accounting of the litigation that the city was potentially at risk of. And some of them are because of the air quality around Ground Zero.
4: Legal risks.
5: Legal risks. That's right. So she says there are about 35,000 potential plaintiffs as a result of September 11th. And she estimates that 10,000 could file a claim. And she says health advisories caused individuals either to return to the area too soon, causing toxic exposure or emotional harm, or too late, causing economic hardship. We now know 25 years later which of those two things happened. It was a much earlier return, and many people are getting sick. You know, shortly after September 11th, the public was being reassured that the air was safe to breathe. I think the most memorable person who said that was Christine Todd Whitman, who was the director of the Environmental Protection Agency.

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3: 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It is 98 degrees in Midtown Tucson, 84 in Sierra Vista, 81 in Bisbee, and 99 in Safford at 4:30 p.m.

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1: I'm Steve Jess. Today marks the 25th anniversary of the 9/11 terrorist attacks. In the days after, thousands of Tucsonans came together at Tucson Electric Park, now known as Kino Stadium, to form a human American flag. Katya Mendoza has more from two of the people who helped create that iconic image.
2: How did you guys come up with that idea?
3: September 12th, we came up with it on the air. And so many people came together to make this thing happen. It was quite magical, quite frankly.
4: That's John J. Van Ness. He's a radio talk show host for John Jay and Rich, a show that's been on air in Arizona for more than 20 years.
3: When Rich and I had the idea, we pitched it to management. We had stayed on the air. We were on the air 24 hours. We were sleeping at the radio station. We were doing play-by-plays, going over every single thing that was happening. We just did everything we could to make sure the community knew what was going on. And we interviewed everybody. And the idea came up to come up with this human flag. And we were like, how could we pull it off?
4: Van Ness credits the former director of athletic bands at the University of Arizona, Jay Reese, for helping choreograph.
3: Jay had it organized. He was like, here's where the white shirts will be, the black or the blue shirts, and here's where the red shirts will go. And he had it mapped out. We had set up about 8,000 people. It was a perfect flag for 8,000. We had 30,000 people show up.
4: The Arizona Daily Star reported about 15,000 Tucsonans who showed up. And the Arizona Daily Wildcat reported nearly 25,000 people. About 10,000 people actually made it into the flag.
3: I just remember a big debate on that. I remember the fire department, you got 1,000 people here so far. And I was like, whoa, okay, 1,000 people. And I was like, more people died in the towers than are here right now, right? I remember seeing that a large amount of people at 1,000, and it freaked me out. Then there was 3,000 people. And I remember going, this is around the number of people that died.
4: The Arizona Daily Star and KVOA Channel 4 teamed up to produce a poster of the flag photo to raise money for a disaster relief fund. About $160,000 was raised. David Sanders was a staff photographer at the Daily Star. He took the photos from a police helicopter.
5: Everybody could relate to each other, and everybody was affected. And so the neat thing was that you really saw the community come together. And Tucson's always been like that. And I think it was a good release for people.
4: The image was published in a special issue of Sports Illustrated, national television, and billboards. The photo even made its way to President George W. Bush. Van Ness says the entire experience felt surreal.
3: The community came together. We had people from Nogales. We had people from Phoenix. We had people from Mexico coming up. I mean, it was unbelievable. And this is before social media, right? This is before people from Nogales. We had people from Phoenix. We had people from Mexico coming up. I mean, it was unbelievable. And this is before social media, right? This is before Twitter and Instagram and Facebook. This is literally a 100,000-watt radio station.

0: feel like Tucson's was one of the biggest ones, that the number of people, you know, it was, you know, I know there were a couple of flags being done with, like, you know, maybe a couple hundred people, but it just didn't have the same impact as the Tucson one. I thought the fact that every business in town seemed to have the poster was really kind of, I think it made everybody feel proud.
1: Sanders says he did not have a copy of the photo for a while until he found one framed at Goodwill. Like Van Ness, Sanders says he'll never forget that day. And now he'll always have an image to remind him. I'm Katia Mendoza, AZPM News. 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
3: 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And then at 9:01 on Arizona Science, University of Arizona planetary scientist Daniel Appai discusses the new Pandora Space Telescope and what's expected to tell astronomers about exoplanets and their atmospheres. You can hear that conversation with Tim Swindle during Arizona Science tonight at 9:01 p.m. on NPR 89.1. 49 minutes after 4 o'clock on a Friday. Thanks for joining us for All Things Considered. 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A new report shows the cost of living in August was up 3.4% from a year ago. Investors think stubborn inflation makes it more likely that the Federal Reserve will raise interest rates next week. Scott Horsley has that report just ahead on All Things Considered. A more active day in the forecast across southeast Arizona, with isolated to scattered showers and thunderstorms possible. There is a 30% chance this afternoon in Tucson, with a 40% chance of precipitation tonight. Otherwise, mostly cloudy, with a low around 73. There is a slight chance of showers Saturday, otherwise mostly sunny, with a high in the mid-90s. It's 98 degrees in Midtown Tucson, 82 in Sierra Vista, and 98 in Safford at 4:50 p.m.
4: 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I'm Juana Summers.
5: And I'm Sasha Pfeiffer. Energy prices are climbing amid renewed fighting in the Middle East, and that's keeping the overall cost of living stubbornly high. Rising gasoline prices were a leading driver of inflation last month. Investors think that might force the Federal Reserve to raise interest rates when policymakers meet next week. NPR's Scott Horsley reports.
6: AAA says the average cost of diesel fuel hit an all-time high today, topping $6 a gallon for the first time ever. Jim McNeil loves his diesel pickup truck for its towing power, but with today's high prices, it cost about twice as much to fill the fuel tank as when he bought the truck back in 2019.
7: Not good. Not good. When I bought the truck, I felt really good about them, but now they're a little bit high for a while. Hopefully we'll get through it. I hope they go down soon.
6: Escalation of the U.S. war with Iran has pushed crude oil prices back above $100 a barrel. And refined products like diesel, gasoline, and jet fuel are even more expensive. Rising gas prices accounted for more than a third of overall inflation last month. The price of airline tickets and used cars also jumped in August. Over the last 12 months, the cost of living has risen 3.4%. outpacing average wage gains during the year, so the typical worker is losing ground. Today's inflation report is the last big piece of economic news before next week's Federal Reserve meeting, where policymakers have to decide whether to raise interest rates. Fed Chairman Kevin Warsh told an audience in Jackson Hole, Wyoming last month, after more than 5 years of elevated inflation, it's past time for the central bank to get prices under control.
8: We must be confident that underlying inflation is moving to our objective, clearly and at sufficient speed. Otherwise, we have work to do.
6: Even before this morning's inflation report, investors were betting the central bank would raise its benchmark interest rate next week. Odds of a rate hike increased after the report came out, with investors putting the likelihood at more than 85%. While the Fed set short-term interest rates, longer-term borrowing costs are determined by the bond market. Those have also been trending higher, making it more expensive to borrow money to buy a house or a car. Higher interest rates won't necessarily lower the cost of gasoline or diesel.